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1: It's Tiny Desk Radio from NPR Music. I'm Ana Maria Sayer, and we're back with more of the audio engineers who make the Tiny Desk sparkle. Neil Tivol is with us. Hi, Neil.
5: Hello.
1: And joining us is Josephine Neonai. Hi, Josephine.
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1: And finally, Josh Newell.
7: Hey.
1: Okay, so you three are the ones who record almost all of our Tiny Desk these days. So you've seen it all. So I just kind of wanted to nerd out with you all for a bit and hear some stories, because I'm always fascinated by some of the crazy things that have happened, both that I've been there for and the ones that I get told about later. Because as the Tiny Desk has grown, we've had some super cool, super crazy setups. Maybe let's start with clipping. I want to hear a little bit of the song Dodger.
8: Check the coordinates. Something's a mess in the orbit. Best get a hold of it. 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

0: That was Maddie Diaz at the Tiny Desk. What we just heard was heavy metal. And before that, God Person. And for months now. That show was produced by Robin Hilton, and you, Josh Newell, were the audio engineer. And you're going to stick around with me for the next segment. Neil and Josephine, thank you guys so much for hanging out with me today.
1: Thank you.
2: Thanks for having us.
0: Stick around. Coming up, a performance from Talking Heads frontman David Byrne. 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
3: 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Chance of thunderstorms tonight, low around 70. Partly sunny tomorrow, high near 90. I'm Rachel Anders, and I will see you here tomorrow on KCUR 89.3.
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0: Welcome back to our behind-the-scenes episode with the audio engineers who make the Tiny Desk sound so amazing. We've got Josh Newell sticking around for this last segment. Hey, Josh.
5: Hey, Anna.
0: So now we're going to dig in a little deeper on one show to give people a sense of how a complicated performance comes together. Last year, David Byrne came by the desk for a really special and, dare I say, elaborate show. First, let's give people a taste of the music. To set it up, Josh, can you give us a rundown of the crew that showed up? How many people were in the band?
5: Yeah, absolutely. There were 13 people, if you include David. So there was David, I think it was 5 backing singers, 4 percussionists, and then we had a couple multi-instrumentalists with, you know, guitar, violin, electric cello, bass, and I believe we had electric xylophone on this one as well.
0: All right, let's hear a little bit of it. Here's David Byrne and his band playing Everybody Laughs.

0: Yep. Thank you.
1: That was David Byrne at the Tiny Desk in 2025, playing Don't Be Like That. And earlier, we heard Nothing But Flowers. That show was produced by Robin Hilton, and you were the audio engineer, Josh Newell. Thank you so much for being here today.
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1: Tiny Desk Radio is produced by Walter Ray Watson and Noah Caldwell. Neil Tivol is our technical director. Lars Gottrich is our editor, and Saraya Mohammed is our executive producer. Sonali Mehta is the executive director of NPR Music, and our theme was composed by Kaylin Ellis. Thank you so much for listening to Tiny Desk Radio. 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
0: 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Well, a chance of showers and a slight chance of thunderstorms. Tomorrow, it's partly sunny, then partly sunny and breezy, a high of 89. Sunday night, well, low of 72, partly cloudy, breezy, then a chance of thunderstorms. And that chance of thunderstorms continues through Monday, where it'll be 91 degrees under, cloudy skies. Right now, get over there and roll back your rug and get ready for another public radio party at the Fish Fry.

0: Some of them had on Bobby socks, but everybody was nice and high at this particular Saturday night fish fry. It was rocking.
1: And now we're rocking. Good evening. Welcome to the Fish Fry. I'm Chuck Happ. Here with you right up until midnight. As always, spinning the finest in blues, soul, rhythm and blues, jump and jive, and zydeco. Stay tuned for new blues from Mike Zito. Good music for your soul from Sharon Jones, Aretha Franklin, and Mahalia Jackson. And get out your dancing shoes. We've got some soul dance faves coming up from Don Covey and Andre Williams. Right now, here's Larry McRae to launch tonight's program. The title track from Born to Play the Blues.

A.C. Reed on tenor saxophone and vocals with The Doors' Roadhouse Blues. Getting a little help from the master of the Telecaster on that date, Albert Collins. Earl Thomas, I Sing the Blues. Larry McRae, title track from Born to Play the Blues. A set of rockin' blues kicking off tonight's Fish Fry. I'm Chuck Haddock. Good to have your company this evening. Thanks for stopping by. Stick around for some good music for your soul, dance grooves, devil blues, and classic rhythm and blues. Also, tonight's playlist is available on the Fish Fry homepage along with archive programs. 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Brand new one now from Mike Zito out of St. Louis from the compact disc Outside or the East Side. Kiss You All Over.

Right here, you ought to have that cigarette in your hand, if you know what I'm talking about. 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

0: peeing. 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
1: 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I'm Chuck Haddock. 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Coming up, well, we've got some dance grooves with Bruce Katz, Don Covey, and Andre Williams, and some Devil Blues, a brand new one from Zach Harmon. What the heck, we're going to throw in a little classic R&B as we move on up to the midnight hour. Good music for your soul now. Sharon Jones, along with the Dap Kings, Call on God.

testifying here at the Fish Fry, How I Got Over Mahalia Jackson, Aretha Franklin with some precious memories, Reverend James Cleveland accompanying her on that date, and Sharon Jones along with the Dap Kings, Call on God, kicked that set off. Coming up, well, at the top of the hour, Devil Blues, new music from Zach Harmon. You'll also hear classics from Otis Spann, A Room Full of Blues, classic rhythm and blues, Dinah Washington, Lil Green, and Ella Johnson, and some soul classics also in the mix. This public radio party continues on 89.3 FM, KCUR.org. Bruce Katz at Hammond B3 now from the compact disc A Deeper Blues. Bruce Katz and his band with Know It, I Wrote It.

soul singer-songwriter Don Covey with Suki Suki, Andre Williams with A Soul Party A Go-Go, and Know It, I Wrote It, Bruce Katz and his band kicked that set off. Here at the Fish Fry on KCUR, HD Kansas City Public Media. 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And be sure to stay tuned tonight at midnight. The party continues with Soul Stations and Carla Eccles. Coming up, well, classic rhythm and blues, more soul classics, a slice of Americana, and what can you say, some orchestral blues from Preston Love and Count Basie and his orchestra. Right now, brand new one from Zach Harmon and The Drive, captured live. Here's Zach with Don't Let the Devil Ride.

Room Full of Blues from their recording Standing Room Only on the Alligator label. Mark Dufresne featured on vocals. Up Jumped the Devil. Otis Spann Must Have Been the Devil, and a brand new one from Zach Harmon and the Drive, captured live, Don't Let the Devil Ride. And that was a Tommy featured on vocals along with Zach Harmon. Coming up, well, soul classics from Billy Paul, Bill Withers, and Rodney Jones. Also, a little slice of Americana with Nigel Wern, Chris Smither, and Danny Cox. And what can you say? Orchestral blues from Omaha with Preston Love, Little Omaha Blues, as we move on up to the midnight hour here at the Fish Fry. 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A change of pace now, classic rhythm and blues, Dinah Washington. She's best known for her Mercury recordings, but she made a number of recordings also for the Apollo label. Here's one of those big hits for Dinah Washington, Wise Woman Blues.

0: maybe a kiss,
1: and then a hug,
0: and then a ringing and a twisting, and a man will call it love. That's the stuff you got to watch.

Ella Johnson, along with her brother Buddy's band, recorded for the Decca label 1945. That's the stuff you got to watch. Lil Green before that, Why Don't You Do Right? And Dinah Washington, Wise Women Blues, started things off. Started that set off here at the Fish Fry, 893KCUR.org. In fact, we better make that legal. KCUR 89.3, a service of the University of Missouri, Kansas City. I'm Chuck Haddock here with you live in the studios of KCUR every Friday and Saturday night from 8 until midnight. And be sure and stick around at midnight because the party's going to continue with Soul Stations and Carla Eccles. Coming up as we move on up to, well, the 10 o'clock hour, we'll hear some orchestral blues from Preston Love and King Pleasure, also in the mix. Louisiana dance hall favorites and blues songs of parting. And that's all coming up here at the Fish Fry. A familiar theme in the blues. Back to the music with some great soul now, classic soul, with Billy Paul. Well, that's a No-Tell Motel. It's a dark end of the street. It's me and Mrs. Jones.

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0: guitarist Rodney Jones from the compact disc Soul Manifesto, Ain't No Sunshine. That featured Maceo Parker on alto sax and Dr. Lonnie Smith featured on Hammond B3. Bill Withers, Just the Two of Us, and Billy Paul, Me and Mrs. Jones, kicked that set off. Coming up, well, we'll hear from Preston Love, some Omaha blues, also Louisiana Dance Hall favorites from Keith Franks, Rebirth Brass Band, and Rockin' Doopsie and the Zydeco Twisters, and Songs of Partings, Blues Songs of Parting, as this public radio party continues. I'm Chuck Haddock, and it sure is nice to be here with you this evening. And tonight's playlist is available on the Fish Fry homepage. Just go to kcur.org, navigate to the homepage, and follow along with tonight's menu as we roll it out right up until the midnight hour. Here's a slice of Americana now, a brand new one from Nigel Wern from the compact disc Black Crow. We're going to hear the title track, and many thanks to Phil Bourne for sending this one along. And Nigel will be in concert next Wednesday night as part of the folk series at Waldo Pizza. Here's Nigel Wern with Black Crow.
1: This is the

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God bless my uncle, God rest his soul. He taught me well, boy, yeah, everything I know. He taught

Our old buddy Danny Cox, me and my uncle. Friend of the Devil with Chris Smither and Nigel Wern from Australia started that set off with Black Crow, the title track from his recording from a number of years back. And Nigel's going to be in concert coming up next Wednesday night at Waldo Pizza, part of their folk series. Little slice of Americana, unplugged, here at the Fish Fry, 89.3 KCUR.org. Orchestral blues now from the great Preston Love, great saxophonist and band leader out of Omaha. Here he's paying tribute to his roots with Omaha Blues.

0: Count Basie, his orchestra, Jimmy Rushing, Mr. 5x5 at the microphone. Good Morning Blues, a classic recorded for the Decca label. King Pleasure, known for his vocalese, with an instrumental offering of You're Crying. And Preston Love with Omaha Blues started that set off, and a nice instrumental from the great tenor saxophonist Preston Love. When I was on the booking committee for the Kansas City Blues and Jazz Festival, we were going to book him in. Unfortunately, he passed before he could make it back to Kansas City. He was so looking forward to coming here because Kansas City Sound informed his music. Stick around for, well, got some blues songs of parting. Also in the mix, some dreamy soulful horn bands, and piano ballads coming up with Butch Thompson and Leroy Carr. And we'll throw in a little Joe Turner, no extra charge, as we move on up to the midnight hour here at the Fish Fry. I'm Chuck Adock, and sure is nice to be here with you this evening, here on KCUR HD, Kansas City Public Media. And, of course, the public radio party continues tonight at midnight with Soul Stations. Louisiana Dance Hall faves now with Keith Frank and his Zydeco band, Sometimes We Make You Move Your Feet.
1: Oh, now let me hear you stomp your feet now. Come on now.

Rockin' Doopsy and the Zydeco Twisters with Feet Don't Fail Me Now. Before that, that was a rather abbreviated version of Grazin' in the Grass with the Rebirth Brass Band. I'm not sure what was happening with CD Player 2, but it certainly did not like that CD. And we started things off with Keith Frank and his band recorded live at Slim's Waikiki. A little taste of Zydeco. Sometimes we make you move your feet. Stick around for, well, some dreamy soul from the Minhanan Band, Aretha Franklin and Josh Stone, soulful horn bands, and what can you say, also a little piano blues, Butch Thompson, Leroy Carr, and some Big Joe Turner also in the mix. Is this public radio party. Fish Fry continues right up until the midnight hour. And, of course, at midnight, we've got Soul Stations with Carla Eccles. Back to the music now with an anthology called Ernestine Blues from Bob Cordtori, Bob Fine harmonica player and also the proprietor of the Rhythm Room in Phoenix. And whenever blues greats come to town, well, he gets them into the studio and makes some really fine recordings and issues them on Biztone label. Here's Charles Wilson with Sorry I Had to Leave You Behind.

Junior Parker, I'll Forget About You, one of many classics he recorded for the Duke label. I'm Gonna Forget About You with Robert Cray from 1986, and Charles Wilson with some new blues, similar theme, Sorry I Had to Leave You Behind. Stick around for some soulful horn bands from the Texas Horns, Grady Gaines and Junior Walker. Also in the mix, new soul from James Hunter. A little bit later on, well, New Orleans piano, Joe Crown with the classic Cry to Me as this public radio party continues. Chuck Haddock here with you right up until the midnight hour. Some dreamy soul now, starting off with the Menahan Band on the Daptone label, Every Day a Dream.

British soul diva Josh Stone with I Had a Dream from her debut recording. Daydreamin' before that, Aretha Franklin. Ooh, you know, she can make a great song and make it even better. The Mayhnahan Band from the Daptone label, Every Day a Dream. In Dreams Begin Responsibility. Coming up, James Hunter with some new soul. He's going to be in town Sunday, July 19th at Knuckleheads. Also in the mix, some piano from Butch Thompson and Leroy Carr. A little Big Joe Turner with the classic How Long Blues. Some soulful blues and some new New Orleans piano in the classic style from Joe Crown. All coming your way here at the Fish Fry. Soulful horn bands now featuring Texas horns with Cold-Blooded Lover.

Junior Walker with Shake and Finger Pop. Grady Gaines and the Texas Upsetters, captured live, Baby Workout. And the Texas Horns, led by Kaz Kazanoff, Cold-Blooded Lover. Kicked off that set of dance faves at the Fish Fry, 893KCUR.org. Chuck Haddock here with you right up until the midnight hour. Stick around for, well, some piano blues from Butch Thompson, Leroy Carver from Big Joe Turner. Also some soulful blues. Shamika Copeland, not shy about speaking her mind, that's for sure. And New Orleans piano from Joe Crown. A little bit later on, we're going to check in once again to the No-Tell Motel at the dark end of the street. James Hunter 6 from the compact disc Off the Fence, a brand new release. Here's a great soul, British soul artist, James Hunter, with A Sure Thing. And he's going to be in concert coming up. Well, mark this one on your calendar. It'll be Sunday, July the 19th at Knucklehead.

Good Times with Gene Chandler. Major Lance before that from the OK label, Hey Little Girl. And James Hunter 6 with A Sure Thing. New Soul. And James Hunter will be in concert coming up Sunday, July the 19th at Knuckleheads. The great British soulman will be in town. Good to see him. Stay tuned for, well, Shamika Copeland, who is never shy about speaking her mind. New Orleans Piano with Joe Crown, a brand new release. And also, we're going to check in once again from the No-Tell Motel with Damon Fowler, Amazing Rhythm Aces, Rory Block. And time permitting, well, we've got some funky dance grooves coming up to move us on up to the midnight hour at the Fish Fry on KCUR HD, Kansas City Public Media. Stick around tonight at midnight for Soul Stations with Carla Eccles. The public radio party continues tonight with Soul Stations. I'm Chuck Haddock, here with you every Friday and Saturday night from 8 to midnight, serving up the finest in blues soul, rhythm and blues, jump and jive, and Zydeco. And I know there's a lot of places you could be this evening. Thanks for spending a little time with me here at the Fish Fry. Back to the blues basics now with Butch Thompson at the keyboards and a Leroy Carr composition, Midnight Hour Blues.

Big Joe Turner returning to his roots in the blues from The Boss of the Blues, 1956. That was How Long Blues, the Leroy Carr classic. Talk about your Kansas City group. Freddie Green featured on guitar on that eight. Walter Page, bass. And, well, we got Frank West on tenor sax. And let's see, piano was, well, that was his old partner, Pete Johnson. Big Joe Turner, Kansas City's own. Leroy Carr before that, Blues Before Sunrise. And we started things off with pianist Butch Thompson, Midnight Hour Blues. The music of Leroy Carr at the Fish Fry, 89.3 on your FM dial, KCUR.org. I'm Chuck Haddock, and sure is nice to be here with you this evening. Shamika Copeland now, with the title track from her recording, Uncivil War.

Pop Staples from the CD Father, Father, that one on the Point Blank label. You got to serve somebody. What's so funny about peace, love, and understanding with Keb Moe, Shamika Copeland, man, talking about an uncivil war, soulful blues at the Fish Fry on KCUR 89.3 NPR in Kansas, a service of the University of Missouri, Kansas City. And I'm Chuck Haddock here with you right up until the midnight hour. And midnight, well, tonight the party continues with Soul Stations and Carla Eccles. 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

Jim Mathia from the Compact Disc. I'm still standing in the middle of the night. Ronnie Barron with Chaduki Doo. Ronnie, Dr. John's cousin, and when Mac Rebenack created the persona, wanted to create the persona of Dr. John, he initially wanted Ronnie to take that task on, but Ronnie had other ideas, going to California and starring in movies. Ronnie Barron, master of New Orleans rhythm and blues. And new music from Joe Crown in the classic style, Cry to Me, with Joe Crown at the keyboards, a brand new one, and from the Crescent City. A set of, kind of ballads now. Music from the No-Tell Motel once again with Damon Fowler and the Story of Wanda.

Some good advice from Rory Block. Send the man back home. Amazing Rhythm Aces with Third-Rate Romance, Low-Rent Rendezvous. And Damon Fowler started that set off with Wanda. Well, that wraps up tonight's edition of the Fish Fry here on KCUR HD Kansas City Public Media. I'm Chuck Haddock. I had a ball tonight. I'm going to be back here again next Friday and Saturday night for another public radio party weekend. I hope to see you then. Until then, as always, keep your lamp trimmed and burning. Be sure and stay tuned for Soul Stations coming your way straight up at midnight. Thanks once again for stopping by. Good night.

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1: Hello, and welcome to this special edition of Soul Sessions. Stevie Wonder turned 76 on May 13th. We'll celebrate the musical innovator. I'm Carla Eccles. We'll share the magic of Wonder through his music and an insightful interview with an incredible musician who works closely with him. Bass player and Wonder's musical director, Nathan Watts, shares what it's like to play alongside the musical genius for more than 50 years. He talks about learning at the School of Wonder and playing the bass on Stevie's number one songs, I Wish and Do I Do. Plus, Watts shares his very own Double Take, a 70s R&B hit he co-wrote, Free, by Denise Williams, and an intriguing cover by Seal. 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

0: Nate, thank you so much for joining me.
1: It's good to be here.
0: Well, tell me, how did you first get connected with Stevie Wonder?
1: Well, I was playing with a local group called the Final Decisions in Detroit. I was working on my 65 Chevy Super Sport, and I heard Stevie Wonder, "You Haven't Done Nothing" on the radio.

0: Oh, that funky tune.
1: Yeah, that was Reggie McBride played that. I got a call from my mother, said, come on quick, somebody's calling from Stevie Wonder's organization and want to talk to you.
0: Oh, my gosh.
1: I said, what? Yeah, and then I got to the house, and I said, oh, she wants me to get the dollar shot or feed the dogs or something. I got there, and it was true. And Ray Parker had recommended me. We've been friends since 4 years. That's my oldest friend.
0: You're talking about Ray Parker Jr., and we know him from Ghostbusters and other, phenomenal guitarist in his own right. So now, did you have like a particular audition? I mean, you know, you said that.
1: Yeah, what happened is that I learned as much as I could. I flew down to Memphis, Tennessee in 1974 for the Push Convention in Memphis for Jesse Jackson.
0: Ah.
1: I played there. And then Steve brought me back out to L.A. to audition against other bass players. And then I got lucky and got the job. Because most of the guys were more advanced than me since I only been playing for 2.5 years. But I can hear. I can hear. That's what made the difference.
0: So what you're telling me is you have a particular...
1: I taught myself.
0: You taught yourself?
1: Yes.
0: Wow. So you must have a particular ear for...
1: Yes, exactly.
0: Mm-hmm, for what he needed. That's incredible to hear. It truly is. I mean, that you got the gig and you were what? How old were you at the time?
1: 20
0: years old. My goodness. Well, I know you thank Ray Parker Jr. all the time, right, for that wonderful opportunity.
1: Man, like I say, he's my best friend, okay? We had a band in elementary called the Stingrays with me, Ollie Brown, Linwood Colquitt, and him. I played trumpet, he played clarinet, Linwood played trumpet, and Ollie played drums.
0: And we
1: actually got a write-up in Detroit Free Press for our band.
0: Oh, you all must have been good. Yes.
1: Yeah, I've been blessed. And, I started on trumpet when I was way through high school. And then when I got to like 12th grade and I couldn't play all Lee Morgan stuff, I said, what am I going to do? Ray said, you should play bass and we could be like Hendrix. And then I got a bass and learned, and Ray left the same year, in 72.
0: Incredible, because you were born in Detroit, right? And then moved out to L.A.? Okay.
1: Yes.
0: And you also lived down the street from Motown.
1: I live around the corner from Motown, about half a mile.
0: About half
1: down
0: a mile?
1: Down the boulevard. I live on Virginia Park in Dexter, so.
0: I see.
1: That was about half a mile away.
0: And so how were you influenced by the Motown sound? Because I'm thinking about James Jamerson and...
1: Oh, yeah. I used to go down there and walk around there and watch. We used to go walk all the way around there. It's about a 20-minute walk and look through the windows and try the basement windows and try to see what they were doing.
0: I love that. I love that. Well, we got to talk about the music. So let's begin with I Wish. How did that bass line come about?
1: Okay, well, the first thing that happened was Steve cut the piano track, okay, and the drums. And then he called me in. I just had left the studio. He called me in at 3 o'clock in the morning to come play the bass sound. So I just improvised around what he had did already. That's how that happened.

0: just improvised?
1: Well, I played the line that he had started, then I started putting my own feels in it.
0: It's just incredible, though. Brother said he's telling.

0: We all know when we hear that song, you know, hearing the bass, the very first bass line, we know it's that song. It's incredible.
1: Yeah, that's the magic of Stevie, okay?
0: The magic of Stevie.
1: And I had my little magic to it, but I went to the School of Wonder, okay?
0: Mm.
1: We learned so much about writing music and vast music and stuff, you know. It was amazing.
0: It is amazing.
1: That's why I've been with him 50 years and never stopped learning.

0: From the Songs in the Key of Life release, that's Stevie Wonder with I Wish on Soul Stations. Hello, I'm Carla Echols, and if you just joined us, I'm speaking with bass player Nathan Watts. He's been with Stevie for more than 50 years. Well, and I wonder, you know, in terms of how you would describe your own bass style, your own playing, you know, of the bass, how would you describe that?
1: I listen to a lot of Jameson, and then I improvise the way I felt it should go. So, you know, being self-taught and being around people Chuck Rainey, Lucky Green, so I just listen to all those guys.
0: Wow.
1: And Jameson and everybody else, and then I made my own style of it.
0: My goodness.
1: Combining all the styles, okay?
0: You combined all those styles, and when we talk about Jameson, for those that don't know, if you think about the song My Girl by the Temptations, that's Jameson.
1: Well, it's all Jameson.
0: Yes.
1: Actually, when I did the first audition with Steve behind stage before the first concert, I was Major Lover.
0: Really?
1: He was surprised that I knew that.

0: He was surprised I knew that because, but I got the first 45 my cousin gave me from Georgia, and I learned it.
1: Wow.
0: And that's where I first started playing, yes.
1: Oh, see, you were ready. You were prepared. You know, the opportunity
0: came. No, I wasn't prepared. No, I had a good idea of what I was going to do, but he gave me a trick. All the first three couple of songs went good, but the next thing you played was Contusions, and I never had heard Contusions in my life. Okay?
1: Uh-huh.
0: If you're a musician, you're listening on Songs to Kill Life, Contusions is one of the most intricate songs you're going to play, okay?
1: Mm-hmm.
0: That just went over, watch his left hand, and play whole notes every time he hit it, you know?

0: Well, you know, it's just so when I think back to all the music, you know, all the Stevie Wonder's music and the different ones that stand out, of course, I was curious about, you know, Do I Do, because everybody knows, again, you are fantastic on that song, Nathan Watson. He even shouts you out in that song.
1: You know what? When I went in, we went in a rhythm session, and I said, well, I'm going to play on this song. I'm going to play all the songs. I'm going to play everything.

you know, usually they'll say, Nate, stand back, Nate, you're playing too much, blah, blah, blah. But this one, he just let me go. He let me be me. Mm. So, that's, yeah, he let me be me.

0: What was that like when you say he let you be?
1: We had Dennis Davis. We had the old school. And it was great. We had Earl DeRoy all at the same session at the same time. And I just played.
0: And you did that. You absolutely played. It's phenomenal. It's really phenomenal.

what you do. When I do my love to you. Do I do? What you do? Turn your record off. It won't cost you nothing but a penny, and you'll have a cough. I know I cannot rhyme, cause I ain't like, and I'm fine, but I said I

0: Oh, that's some kind of wonderful from the 1982 release, Stevie Wonder's Original Music Aquarium. That's Stevie with so many great musicians, including our special guest, Nathan Watts on bass. The fabulous song, Do I Do on Soul Sations. Coming up, we'll hear more from Watts, including what's his favorite song by Stevie Wonder, and a lesson that he's learned from working with Stevie over the years. I'm Carla Echols. Keep it right here on Soul Sations.
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0: It's Soul Sations. I'm Carla Echols. Well, it's time for Double Take, where we feature two versions of one song. Remember, if you would like to make a suggestion for Double Take, you can do so on our Facebook page or X at Soul Sations KMUW. As we continue to celebrate Stevie Wonder, we're thrilled that this week's Double Take comes from Stevie's longtime stellar bass player who also writes songs.
6: Hi. My name is Nathan Watts, and this is my double take of Free. I was sitting at a parent's baseline. Denise Williams came up and said, I like that. Keep playing it. Keep playing it. Keep playing it. Hank came out and put a bridge, a shoulder modulation. Hank Red, he was one of the horn players with us. He was one of the writers. He gave us a modulation to go up a third and come back. And then Suzette said, I can write words for that. And that's how it happened.
0: Suzette Green, yes. Okay, so.
6: Yeah, Suzette Green.
0: Yes, and another backup singer for Stevie Wonder. So, and it's just a phenomenal song. I mean, it's just incredible. All these years later, people still love it.
6: That's it. And Maurice White, thanks to him, came up to Denise and said, I'm going to record that song on you.
0: Huh. Maurice White is Earth, Wind & Fire founder, yes.
6: Yes. And Jerry Priest did his arrangements, and it came out fantastic. Verdine actually played on that. On the original.
0: Ah, Verdine White.
6: I played on the original, but Verdine, Maurice did it. He used his people to cut the song.
0: Understood. So, okay, yes.
6: And it so happens that Still did his version of it, and it was great. Will Downing did a version, and I think Shantae Moore did a version. So the song has been covered quite a few times, and I've been blessed to have it that way. Here's Denise and then Still. And that's my double take.

0: From the release Soul, that is Seal with his own interpretation of the song Free, right here on Soul Sessions. Hello, I'm Carla Echols as we continue our conversation with bassist Nathan Watts. He's played with Stevie Wonder for more than 50 years. I was wanting to know if you have a particular song, you know, a favorite Stevie Wonder song that you like to play.
1: One of my raw songs I ever played was for Jermaine. Steve wrote Let's Get Serious.
0: Mm-hmm. Jermaine Jackson of the Jackson 5, yes.
1: Yeah, exactly. That's one of the raw songs I did that I love. I love that song. The song was raw.
0: What do you mean? What do you love about it?
1: The way the bass, the holes, I'm thumping the bass. You know, it's one of the first big thump bass parts I did. And it just felt good. It's just one of the rawest. Every time I hear it, the sound of it sounds raw. You know?

0: Now, how do you communicate musically when Stevie is improvising live?
1: Oh, I've been with him for 50 years. I've learned a lot of his cycles. Every musician has cycles of that they go through. Certain types of songs he plays, certain types of songs he plays something else. So I learned them all as quick as I could, and I learned how to go with him when he goes.
0: Now, talk about, if you would, your signature bass tone. How do you develop it?
1: Yeah, I use different basses on different things. For certain songs, I use different basses. Different tones for different songs.
0: I see.
1: I wish I used Fender Jazz. For a lot of them, I use the Precision. But I change basses all the time. I'm using Balsa right now.
0: Okay. And why that particular instrument?
1: Because Balsa bass has a different, every bass has its own character and their own sound.
0: Mm-hmm. Isn't something about how you tune it up as well, too, I understand? I'm not a musician, but I understand
1: this. Yeah, I tune a half step down.
0: And why is that?
1: Because when I was growing up, we had a record player, and it played sometimes it don't. And then I was listening to Hendrix, all right, when I first started. And sometimes Hendrix would play it tuned down to E flat.
0: Okay.
1: So I tuned down. And then when I got to Steve, it worked perfect because a lot of songs he did was in E flat.
0: From his Natural Wonder album, that's the iconic Stevie Wonder with I Wish Live, 1995 on Soul Sations. Still ahead, bassist Nathan Watts talks about how he became Stevie Wonder's musical director, recorded the tune As, and what still excites him about playing with Stevie Wonder. Stay with us. I'm Carla Echols. Details coming up on Soul Sations.
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0: Welcome back to Soul Sations. I'm Carla Echols. I'm so glad you're here. We've been speaking with a sensational bass player who has been performing on stage with 25-time Grammy-winning artist Stevie Wonder for more than 50 years. Here's more of my conversation with Nathan Watts. Now, what's one lesson you've learned from working with Stevie Wonder so closely over the years?
1: The whole thing that I've learned is this. If you got the gift that God gives you, you need to develop and be true to it.
0: Definitely.
1: Steve's got a gift. Ray Parker's got a gift. I got a gift. Jamison had a gift. Everybody has a gift from God. And you learn how to adjust yourself to music and appreciate the gift that God gave you.
0: Now, you've been with Stevie since the 70s. How did you evolve into becoming his musical director?
1: He said, Nate, do this. And I just did. It was amazing. You know, hey.

0: Take the luck of the. I can't imagine that because you have to be incredibly great to be able to do
1: what
0: you're doing.
1: He was confident with me. Mm-hmm. That's all.
0: My goodness.
1: He was confident that I could do it.
0: What's a misconception people have about being a musical director for a legend like Stevie Wonder?
1: The whole thing is that the misconception is he doing a good job or isn't he doing a good job? But a lot of times, if you got great musicians working with you, and they make it easy.
0: Ah, that's interesting that you say that, because I've always mm-hmm. heard that it's the top-notch, you know, Stevie has the top-notch musicians working with him. So
1: right,
0: get
1: always.
0: It together. Now, what do you think is the most challenging Stevie Wonder song to play live?
1: It would be Contusions, and for me on bass, Black Man. He played on Black Man. He played the bass on Black Man. We created it live. There's a lot of repetition.
0: Yeah. Yeah, there's so much in that song. There's no question about it.

0: Now, if you would, take us back to the day that you recorded As. I'm interested in your take on that. And what is it that you remember back in the day when you recorded As?
1: I remember that I was young. It was 1975. I was in New York. We were living in New York during that time. And I come to the session, and it was me and a drummer named Greg Brown and Michael Cimbello and Stevie Wonder. And it was just amazing. It was amazing. Herbie Hancock. So I had the Wizard and the Wonder in the same room. We used to call Stevie the Wonder and Herbie Hancock the Wizard.
0: Ah, I see. Yes. We all know.

0: Wow. From the 1976 album Songs in the Key of Life, that's music giant, gifted songwriter, and so much more, Stevie Wonder. With the phenomenal tune, As, I'm Carla Echols. If you just joined us, I'm speaking with Stevie's longtime bass player and musical director, Nathan Watts. Now, what would you, I'm just curious, you know, because there's so many people that respect you, you're a legendary bass player. What advice do you give to young bassists who would love to have an opportunity to do what you do?
1: Well, you got to be dedicated to your instrument, and you got to practice, and you gotta, don't let them, nobody deter you from what you're doing if you really want to do it. I remember when I first started playing, all the guys was going out on the weekends. Come on, man. I actually worked at Ford's for a week. And guys, come on, man, let's go out. I said, no, I'm going to learn how to play this bass. And you got to be dedicated to what you do, the spirit, you know?
0: Yes.
1: You got to be dedicated. You got to really want it. In fact, I did a lot of praying, too.
0: And Nate, I'm curious, you know, because you're working with this musical genius, you know, and people so love, we know that for years, his music. I want to get from your perspective as a musician who's worked with him all these years, what's it like when people meet Stevie? Just the whole sense, you know, of being on stage, playing with him. What's your thoughts about that?
1: It's a blessing. It's a blessing. Like me and Ray talk about it all the time. We've learned so much from him. He actually taught us how to write songs. You know what I mean?
0: Yes.
1: And you're on stage with the Wonder, one of the best artists that's ever been. And you learn so much from him, and it's a privilege. It's really a privilege to play with him.

0: gonna do this song in the world called the Stevie Ray Vaughan Blues. Check it out.
1: Are you still doing some writing?
2: Oh, yes, I'm actually doing my album. I'm at the studio now doing my album, my first album.
1: Oh, tell us about it.
2: Oh, well, it's called Music Multiplex.
1: Huh.
2: It's got every genre of music, from country to reggae, R&B, rock, everything, rap.
1: Huh.
2: All different songs.
1: Now, do you have various singers?
2: Yes, there is all kinds of things, yes.
1: Okay, yeah, I was wondering if you have different...
2: I see you singing on one of the gospel song with John Gibson.
1: Did you say gospel?
2: Yep. Yes.
1: Wow. I can't wait to hear that. That's going to be something we'll share for sure. Your new
2: music.
1: Oh, yes.
2: It came out so good. It's ridiculous. I can't wait to release my album.

0: Now, you've been playing with Stevie for more than 5 decades. What excites you now when you hit the stage?
1: The people. The people. To see the reaction of the people as we play. There's no more better glory than see 250,000 people going, ah!

0: So what's coming up? Are you? I know you're recording your new release, of course. Are you going to be doing any more touring with Stevie? Can we look for any dates?
1: We're going to keep rolling. We don't know where they haven't set it up yet, but he said we're going to be working all through this year and next year.
0: Beautiful. Well, we look forward to it. We really do.
1: All right.
0: Thank you so very much.
1: Thank you for having me.

Yeah. We're rocking to the sounds of Mr. Stevie Wonder live with the uplifting Higher Ground on Soul Stations. And thanks to longtime bass player Nathan Watts for his insights on working with the musical genius as we continue to celebrate Stevie Wonder all month long right here on Soul Stations. Well, that wraps up this special edition with Nathan Watts, recorded on May 19th, 2025. Soul Stations is produced at KMUW in Wichita. 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
2: 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I speak with Pulitzer Prize-winning journalist Caitlin Dickerson of The Atlantic. She breaks down the latest news about the conditions children held in detention are facing and why some mixed-status families are choosing to leave. 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

0: You know, another thing that I want to say about her influence is that Kenyon also shows that we can be internal exiles. We can be suffering within ourselves, exiles from different areas of our own experience. Exile doesn't only mean being in one place and wanting to be in another place. That kind of spatial distance or disorientation can happen within the self. And that's what the complex quietness that she has in her poems, that's what they show.
1: Yes, I agree. Did you get to study with her? Or
0: I did not get to study with Jane Kenyon, but when I was an undergraduate at Wesleyan University in Connecticut, I took a class with Annie Dillard, who required us to go to a poetry reading one evening being given by Jane Kenyon. I wasn't writing poems at that point.
1: I was still
0: writing prose, yes. But my idea of poetry was that it was written by dead old people. It was a revelation to go to this reading wherein here was this live, lively contemporary poet reading poems that were really speaking to me. I had the impression that poets were Yeats or Keats or Wordsworth, people who were long gone. So she got me interested in the fact that, oh, it's possible to write poems now and to write them so beautifully and, you know, so directly. So I never got to study with her, but when I published this first book, The Darker Fall, she was dead by then, and I wrote a letter to Donald Hall, basically telling him how much of an influence she had been when I started writing poems.
1: So you were writing prose in the beginning.
0: Yes, I was. The reason I was studying with Annie Dillard was because my dream at that point was to become a nonfiction writer for The New Yorker.
1: I wanted
0: to be one of those people writing the talk of the town. And, you know, Annie Dillard is famous for her nonfiction. And so I transferred to Wesleyan to study with her. The class that she taught was multi-genre. And it always seemed to me that the poets were having all the fun. And they were getting to have the kind of emotional effect that I wanted to have, but much more directly. And frankly, you know, much more succinctly. So at some point, I started to shift over to poetry and never really looked back. One of the things I discovered about my prose writing after I'd moved into poetry was that I loved the parts of my prose writing wherein I would get to the poetic parts. So, you know, in prose, you create sort of like the stuff that leads to a climactic moment or scene or image. And I said, when I started writing poems, I figured out you can go directly to the heightened lyrical moment that you wanted in prose. You just do it in a poem with less of the kind of the context that you have to create in prose. So I was already writing quite poetically in my prose. Mm. I was just in the wrong genre.
1: Interesting.
0: Yeah.
1: Well, I thought I would have you read the first poem of the second part of The Darker Fall. And the reason why I chose this one is because it almost seemed like a precursor, something that would take us into your next collection called Want. The poem Riffing.
0: Mm.
1: It's got a really different feel from what you've read before.
0: Mm-hmm. It's very astute. My paradigm of writing poems for a very long time was myself as a kind of a magpie or myself as one of those people that you see in the park or at the beach with a metal detector, moving that metal detector around, picking up various miscellaneous bits of shiny garbage and then taking them home and then doing whatever, you know, they do with them. That was the kind of model that I had for myself. I went around through my life picking up shiny things, and I would write poems that would end up being kind of these collages of all of these interesting images and ideas and sounds and textures. This poem was one of the last poems written for this first volume, so it definitely announces a different kind of energy. Riffing. The pit of some fruit might be what I'm about to bite on, speech lapsing to bitterness that way. Or it might be that a cloud is paring away from the sun. The sun

0: one striking meaning on something that has to shine. From a limited meter, Frost says, endless possibilities for tune. And so I love how do re mi becomes another nature in my book, how Tom, Dick, and Harry are all the same, but what I sing about them different. Tom's little finger, let's say, or Dick's ear, or that spare meadow of hair at the small of Harry's back. I know someone who thinks desire merely taffies the mind's one want, which is to be free of want. But I don't live in a bamboo grove. I can't stare at the philosophical cranes for more than a while. Clean paper only makes me think of Tom's name repeating itself there. And the privacy of each face in the subway crowd suggests that any story do might offer is so distant from what me has to say that there's just no hope for the philosophical. Someone might be speaking to someone in the dark, a cigarette the only light between them. Someone might be crying over a map. Someone has just about polished a pair of shoes to his satisfaction. I don't know how dreams mean, but it's that shoe which often pulls through to morning, the creases on the shoe's snout like laugh lines on a face. I think about it while watching Harry's face waking to its lines, its breath and words, its coffee and shower and work. I remember my mother planting roses as one way the mundane gets brought into sacredness, though it was simply a thing she liked to do. Dirt and rain, leaves and thorns, nothing about the fascination with what's difficult, nothing about how the soul, in its limitedness, sings. Just one thing and then another, Tom says, his tongue here and then here, each kiss different and yet somehow the same. To one rose, how many notes can you bring?
1: That's the poem Riffing from the collection The Darker Fall by Rick Barrett. And this is New Letters on the Air.
0: I haven't read that poem in a very long time.
1: It is so beautiful.
0: Thank you.
1: And I love your use of Tom, Dick, and Harry. And it talks about want. Your mother's roses. And there are just so many elements of this. The mind's one want, which is to be free of want.
0: Right.
1: Which is so true.
0: It's paradoxical, isn't it?
1: It is. It is. It is paradoxical. Well, the collection Want, there's more of a continuum there.
0: Right. There's a span of about 8 years that's collected in that first book. It's a kind of a grab bag of different poems, different quality poems. And it's informed by a very loose theme, which is the theme of seeing. At least that's how I conceived of that first book.
1: Well, that's because you were looking for all those shiny objects.
0: Right, exactly. I was playing the metal detector guy.
1: Yeah.
0: However, after I published the first book, I didn't write for almost 2 years, about a year and a half.
1: Wow. What were you doing during that time?
0: Just living life, I guess. I wanted to write. I was reading a lot, poetry and other things. But every time I would write anything, there was nothing there. There would be words, but there was no energy in the words. And usually when I write a poem, a line or two, it's like a tug. You know, it's like tugging at the fish in the water with your fishing line. You know, you see that line there. You don't see the fish necessarily that's in the depth, but you can feel that there's something in the depth that you're tugging towards you. So during that time of a year and a half when I wasn't writing at all, I would write lines, but, you know, there was nothing tugging back behind those lines. So,
1: in a way, you needed to go to one of the other things that you use in gardening. You needed to let yourself go fallow for a while.
0: Absolutely. Yeah. No, I mean, and that period also made me realize that poetry is a byproduct of living. I know that there are artists for whom living is almost a kind of a corollary of their art. You know, when you think about really great artists like, let's say, Wallace Stevens or even Picasso, they were such engines of art making that the lives that they lived, in a way, were secondary. But there are a lot of other writers for whom, and I consider myself one of those, where the writing that I do is a dialogue with the things that happen to me, that surround me, and therefore I need to have a lot of things happening to me for me to have something to write about. Mm. So that year and a half that, you know, that I was silent, more or less, I was reabsorbing all kinds of things that I would then express later on in the poems that would be in Want. The gift that I got from Want was that there was also a theme that was very clear. I was at the McDowell Colony doing a residency there, and I wrote the first poem for this book, which is a sonnet sequence that's in there. And the moment I started writing those sonnets, I understood that the whole book would be informed by issues of desire, issues of loss. That was what the whole book was going to be about.
1: And it came to you just that clearly?
0: That clearly.
1: Wow.
0: Yes. The book more or less wrote itself in the next 3 years. All the poems that I wrote fed into the theme that was revealed to me during that time at McDowell.
1: So that waiting and being patient paid off in a big way because, you know, then you weren't having to force something necessarily.
0: Right.
1: Yeah.
0: Right.
1: Well, I thought I would have you read a piece called Litany.
0: Sure. Litany. When any word is called for, say that I am of. When the tornado forms, that is the ruinous kiss. When the bamboo green field sways, think of tea. When the vines thicken in the heat, this is the Medusa head consuming its own stare. When a man committedly steps to the ledge, this is the daguerreotype's cold glass face. When winter, that is hemlock prominent. When mirror or letter or echo, these are correspondences. When the snow is pink, something has been left motherless. When singing, think of articulating silence. When stars, history. When the sword gray fatherly rain, this is, I have wandered the earth.
1: That's the poem Litany from the collection Want, and I'm talking today to Rick Barrett for New Letters on the Air. Yeah, this struck me because your magpie self went out and gathered quite a few things.
0: That's right.
1: That are in this poem. But I think what hit me is that it's a thing and then it's the opposite of it. When singing, think of articulating silences. Tell me about this litany. What was going on for you as the poet?
0: Well, you mentioned the magpie method that I have. I'm constantly collecting bits and pieces of language, of imagery. And a lot of what I do as a writer is figure out what is the proper bowl or canvas or vessel that can organically encompass some of these things that I've collected. And in this case, it had to do with the litany itself, which is when there's that repeated opening of each line. So that was a kind of an easy way of organizing some of this material. But the other organizing principle that I had was what you talked about, the sense of pushing and pulling, positive and negative, light and dark. And I wasn't necessarily conscious of building that, but as the poem proceeded, I could see that that was the kind of the dialectic that it was creating. That there was this kind of seesaw effect that was happening there between, you know, powerful, positive kind of, you know, images and images that were darker and perhaps more fearful.
1: You know, each of the sentences begins with the word when.
0: Right.
1: And yet, the way you have it structured on the page, you fight against that mm-hmm. in that you make sure that each line does not begin with right. the word when.
0: Right.
1: So the sentences are of varied lengths.
0: Angela, I'm about to get technical on you, and so I don't know how relevant this will be. When I'm talking to my students and we're looking at a poem together, I like to talk about the fact that every poem has its sources of order and its sources of chaos or disorder. So in that poem that I just read, it's a 14-line poem, which makes it ostensibly a sonnet.
1: A sonnet, right.
0: So the sonnet form, which has certain requirements and demands, is a source of order for the poem. The repeated opening of each line, when, that's another source of order. Not necessarily for a sonnet, yes. So if you think about those two things, which are organizing principles for the poem, and if the poem only had organizing principles, you wouldn't have a poem. You would have something that was very static. So when you create these sources of order in a poem, you also have to create an opposite set of forces that will make tension, that will give vitality to that orderliness that you've created. So the sources of disorder in that poem have to do with the fact that there's no logical throughway, basically. It's just an associative leaping from image to image, idea to idea. And that's disorderly. The other source of disorder is what you mentioned regarding the syntax, that some sentences are very short, some are long. The repeated opening of each sentence happens sometimes at the beginning or at the end of the line. So you can see my point. The poem is a kind of a contained chaos. That's what I tried to do in that poem.
1: I've never heard it put quite that way. That's really interesting, because you've got to have order and disorder sort of balancing each other out mm-hmm. to create the interest that you need, mm-hmm. I think.
0: Yeah.
1: That's very cool.
0: I don't always advocate just letting it all out. There's a certain kind of period when that silence that you invite into your writing space is actually very generative. The clamor is happening in some other part of your mind, and it'll express itself. The subjects that you care about as a writer, it's like a dead body buried in a basement or in an attic. It will be discovered somehow. it might take years, but, your poems, your important subjects, your important meanings will out, as Shakespeare says.
1: Rick Barrett, recorded in 2012 while part of Park University's Ethnic Voices poetry series. He read from his early books, The Darker Fall and Want. Both were published by Saraband Books, which later released his third multi-award-winning collection, Chord. His 2020 book, The Galleons, published by Milkweed Editions, widens the Filipino-American immigrant experience into a larger look at the aftermath of colonialism. Milkweed also released his fifth book, Moving the Bones, in fall 2024. By the way, UMKC's New Letters magazine hosts the annual Literary Awards for poetry, stories, and essays. The deadline is tomorrow at midnight. Find out more at newletters.org. I'm Angela Elam. 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
3: 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Stay with us. Weekend edition is just ahead. It's 6:59, 72 degrees in Kansas City. And coming up on Weekend Edition Sunday, we'll take a look at what's behind Rededicate 250, the White House designated day for prayer event on the National Mall.
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3: And this is KCRHD, Kansas City Public Media. Good morning. It's 7 o'clock. I'm Dani Alexander.
4: I'm Aisha Roscoe. Good morning. President Trump is back from his trip to China. We'll take a look at whether he scored any wins for his agenda. Legislation allowing more ethanol to be blended into gasoline year-round is making its way through Congress. What would that mean at the pump if it became law?
5: Some of it, it's as simple as, like, we're going to switch out the sticker on the pump, right? But some of it is literally you have to put in new tanks, and that's very, very expensive.
4: And singer Maya has a new album out that celebrates the classic funk sound. It's Sunday, May 17th. News is next.
6: Live from NPR News in Washington, I'm Windsor Johnston. President Trump is claiming another victory in his effort to reshape the Republican Party. In Louisiana, that effort helped unseat Senator Bill Cassidy, one of the few Republicans who voted to convict Trump after the January 6th attack on the Capitol. After losing to Trump-backed challenger Julia Letlow last night, Cassidy urged his supporters to accept the results.
7: When you participate in democracy, sometimes it doesn't turn out the way you want it to. But you don't pout, you don't whine, you don't claim the election was stolen.
6: Letlow framed the race as a test of loyalty to the Republican Party.
8: Tonight, Louisiana sent a clear message that they want a candidate to represent them in the Senate who will always put America first and never turn her back on Louisiana voters.
6: Attention will shift to Kentucky on Tuesday, where Congressman Tom Massey is facing a Trump-backed primary challenger after repeatedly clashing with President Trump on key issues. A record number of voters have already participated in the Georgia primary. On the Republican side, competitive governor and U.S. Senate races have dominated fundraising. NPR's Stephen Fowler reports Democrats are hoping a big turnout leads to a shift on the state Supreme Court.
9: Republican voters will decide who faces off against incumbent Democratic U.S. Senator John Ossoff this fall, and both parties have contentious primaries for governor to replace term-limited Republican Brian Kemp. All of these crowded races are likely to head to runoffs next month. Also on the ballot, a pair of nonpartisan state Supreme Court races that Democrats hope to flip. 1 million Georgians have already cast ballots, with Democrats posting a 15% advantage over Republicans in those early votes. Stephen Fowler, NPR News, Atlanta.
6: Ukrainian strikes on Russia overnight have left at least 4 people dead and a dozen others wounded. NPR's Joanna Kikissis reports Moscow is calling it one of the largest attacks carried out by Ukraine since the Russian invasion more than 4 years ago.
10: At least 3 of those killed were in villages near Moscow, according to social media posts by local government officials. The wounded were near the entrance of Moscow's oil refinery. Ukrainian President Volodymyr Zelensky posted video footage that appeared to come from the oil refinery attack. It showed black smoke billowing from the site. Zelensky said Ukraine's actions were, quote, entirely justified. Last week, a Russian missile smashed into an apartment building in Kyiv, killing 24 people, including 3 children. As peace talks have stalled, Zelensky said Ukraine is striking Russia to force it to stop the war. Joanna Kakissis, NPR News, Kyiv.
6: This is NPR News. Thousands of people are gathering on Washington, D.C.'s National Mall at this hour for a massive prayer rally called Rededicate 250. NPR's Jason DeRose reports the event is being organized by the federal government and conservative religious leaders.
11: Speakers include President Trump, evangelical Christians, and members of the Trump cabinet. It's part of the federal government's celebration of the U.S.'s 250th birthday, and it's billed as a rededication of the country as one nation under God. Critics of the event say it undermines the American value of religious liberty. Rachel Lazier is president of Americans United for Separation of Church and State.
12: It's meant to establish this administration's narrow view of Christianity as the American religion.
11: Most of the speakers at Rededicate 250 are white evangelicals, an important political base for Donald Trump. Jason DeRose, NPR News.
6: Bulgaria has won the 70th Eurovision Song Contest, with singer Dara taking the title in Vienna with her dance anthem, Bunga Runga.
13: Life,
6: a high-energy performance beat out competitors from 25 countries during a contest overshadowed by protests tied to the war in Gaza. Five countries, including Spain, the Netherlands, and Ireland, had boycotted the competition over Israel's participation. I'm Windsor Johnston, and you're listening to NPR News from Washington.
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4: This is Weekend Edition from NPR News. I'm Aisha Roscoe. Good morning. There was pomp, red carpets, school children waving Chinese and American flags. But were there real promises made in Beijing last week when President Trump met with China's leader Xi Jinping, a trip that was delayed because of the war with Iran? There are certainly problems for Trump on the home front, given inflation and the price of gas. Joining me now to talk about all this is NPR White House correspondent Franco Ordonez. Good morning, Franco.
14: Good morning, Aisha.
4: So dust has settled on this trip to China. The president has gotten some rest and had a big interview and posted some things on Truth Social. What's he saying that he achieved?
14: Yeah, Trump's calling it an incredible visit on his way home. He actually touted what he said were fantastic trade deals to sell American-made airplanes through Boeing and billions worth of agriculture products.
15: The farmers are going to be very happy. They're going to be buying billions of dollars of soybeans. Yeah.
14: I mean, Aisha, this was a lot riding on this trip for Trump, a meeting between the two superpowers when tensions were still very high after last year's trade war, but also because of the war in Iran. The U.S. has been pressing China to help deal with Iran and, of course, Taiwan.
4: And Trump may be saying that he's advanced U.S. interests, but there are a lot of concerns now about Taiwan. Tell us about that.
14: Yeah, a big headline out of the summit was Trump would not commit to moving forward with a multi-billion dollar arms package for Taiwan. It was really interesting because she made clear right from the start that Taiwan was his biggest priority, even warning Trump that the U.S. must handle the issue with utmost caution or risk jeopardizing relations. I mean, Trump said he'd make a decision shortly, but all the uncertainty is generating big, big concern about U.S. support for Taiwan, which is really a critical economic partner for the U.S.
4: On Iran, she did not offer Trump the lifeline that he was hoping for, right?
14: Yeah, at least not publicly, no. China did not say it was going to help put pressure on Iran. Trump said he discussed Iran with Xi and that Xi privately offered to help, but he did not say how. And Trump returns to Washington facing some big decisions on what to do on Iran. I mean, Trump is saying he won't have much more patience with Iran, and he emphasized on Air Force One that Iran's last peace offer was just unacceptable. So you can really bet there will be a lot of questions this week about the potential for military operations beginning again.
4: Before he left for Beijing, the president was asked to weigh in on Americans' financial situations were motivating him to make a deal on Iran. Here's what he said.
16: I don't think about Americans' financial situation. I don't think about anybody. I think about one thing. We cannot let Iran have a nuclear weapon. That's all.
4: And that answer got a bit of blowback, and he was asked about it on Fox News. What did he say?
14: Yeah, that answer got a lot of blowback. You know, Trump's never one to back down, and he said it was, quote, a perfect statement, and that he'd say it again. I mean, he continues to insist that this is short-term pain and that Americans are fine paying more for gas and other things in order to keep Iran from having a nuclear weapon.
17: And that question was a fake question, and they didn't put my full answer. I totally care. Look, I inherited high prices.
4: Finally, Senator Bill Cassidy lost Louisiana's GOP primary yesterday, something Trump was celebrating on Truth Social last night. What does this tell us about the president's attention to the midterms?
14: Yeah, I mean, I think it just shows that despite Trump's challenges with the economy, with frustrations over the war, that he still holds tremendous control over the Republican Party. I mean, Trump never forgot, nor did he ever forgive Cassidy for voting to convict him after the January 6th riots. And Cassidy was much more of a traditional Republican, a veteran of the Senate who would sometimes go against Trump. So this is only likely to make other Republicans hesitant to criticize Trump and go against him. And it really puts another big spotlight on another GOP primary, that of Congressman Thomas Massey of Kentucky, who Trump has been aggressively targeting, very aggressively. Massey's primary is Tuesday, so that's going to be another big, big test of Trump's grip on the Republican Party. So this week is a big week for the GOP.
4: That's NPR White House correspondent Franco Ordonez. Thank you so much.
14: Thank you, Aisha.
4: It's Sunday, of course, and that means lots of Christians are praying. Some of them are at the National Mall in Washington, D.C. today for a day-long prayer event organized by the White House with private church organizations. It's called Rededicate 250. Christian groups holding days of prayer are not uncommon in the U.S., but the fact that the White House is behind today's event has plenty of folks, including the very religious, concerned. Matthew D. Taylor is an author and religious scholar currently at Georgetown University's Center on Faith and Justice. He joins us now. Good morning.
18: Good morning, Aisha.
4: So presidents attend prayer breakfasts and other administrations have commemorated days of prayer. What's different about today's event?
18: Well, part of what makes today's event so different is that it is being sponsored and even organized by the White House and by other federal agencies. So, yeah, there have been a lot of big prayer events on the National Mall, staged often by evangelicals. But those have always been outside organizations. They've sometimes invited government officials in to speak at them or be present for them. But this is different in that now you have a branch of the federal government sponsoring and upholding these narratives that these Christian nationalists have been pushing for a very long time.
4: Well, looking at this list of 20 or so faith leaders featured, there's only one non-Christian one, a senior rabbi. What does this tell us?
18: Well, this is typical of the way that the Trump administration has operated so far. They'll sometimes have a slight veneer of being interreligious or interfaith by including maybe one or two rabbis. But and often these organized events are centered around evangelicals as well. I think there are two Catholics on the program for today. Both the rabbi and the two Catholic speakers today are both part of Trump's Religious Liberty Commission. So in some ways, there's kind of a tokenization of other forms of Christianity, other religions. But the central narrative today is an evangelical narrative. The vast majority of the speakers are evangelical. And this type of event kind of tries to enshrine certain evangelical tropes and narratives about American history that don't really bear much evidence from actual history.
4: Well, talk to me about that. Like, what is the overarching ideology of the featured speakers here? And what is their view of America and, quote, you know, the church or Christianity writ large?
18: Their view is that the United States is a Christian nation, that it was founded as a Christian nation, and that even the title of the event, right, Rededicate, there's a built-in assumption that the nation was once dedicated to God. And because they're doing it on the 250th anniversary, I think they're very strongly implying that it was dedicated in 1776. In reality, the era of the founding fathers was a very secular era. It was very much influenced by the Enlightenment. And most of the founding fathers were very much shaped by that kind of Enlightenment philosophy. And that's why they talked about ideas like the separation of church and state or the disestablishment of religion. In fact, the founding of the U.S. was a grand experiment in separating religion out from the functioning and identity of the state. That was, the founding fathers had seen what had happened in Europe as you had these various forms of Protestantism and Catholicism try to become the ideologies of different nations in Europe and then persecute other Christians, not to mention Jews and Muslims and atheists. What? And they wanted to create a gap between the state and the church so that religion could flourish.
4: Well, can I ask you, does this view of the U.S. as a Christian nation, does that allow for other religions to thrive in this country? Saying, like, if these faith leaders were to have their way, would you have a religiously diverse country?
18: Well, and this is the problem, because Donald Trump, while he might not be particularly religious, has surrounded himself by people who are quite extreme in their views on Christian nationalism. And when you listen to things that Pete Hegseth and Paula White and some of these other religious figures that surround Trump are saying, no, I don't think that other religions would be able to flourish in their ideal America. They want the country to be centered around Christianity. And if you look at a lot of the things that the Trump administration has done so far, they are offering special privileges and protections to Christians. They have an anti-Christian bias task force. There even are bombing missions going on in Nigeria today that are explicitly saying that they are used to protect Christians in Nigeria.
4: Can I ask you just very quickly, I mean, because American evangelicals are such a part of Trump's base, is this more of a campaign rally or is it a religious gathering? How do you draw the distinction?
18: I think it's a religious gathering, and I think it's an effort to substantiate some of these pseudo claims of history that have been put forward by evangelicals and to give it a government flourish of approval and a stamp of officiality that they have not had before.
4: Well, thank you so much. That's religious scholar Matthew D. Taylor. Thank you so much for speaking with us today.
18: Thank you.

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1: And you're listening to it on KCUR 89.3, a service of the University of Missouri, Kansas City. I'm Danny Alexander. It's 7:18. And coming up in 6 minutes on Weekend Edition Sunday, Harrison Ford now has an honorary doctorate from Arizona State University, and his speech was cheered by the ASU class of 2026. We'll get more on that coming up. KCUR is supported by the University of Missouri, Kansas City, Kansas City's business school, where students earn both their bachelor's and master's degree in just 4 years. 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
2: Senator Johnston with these headlines. Louisiana Senator Bill Cassidy has lost his Republican primary after President Trump backed one of his challengers. Cassidy had faced backlash from Trump supporters after voting to remove the president following the January 6th attack on the U.S. Capitol. The Long Island Railroad strike is continuing after contract talks failed over the weekend. Limited shuttle buses are running as officials urge commuters to work from home if possible heading into Monday morning. Gas prices in the U.S. are climbing again ahead of Memorial Day. AAA says the national average for regular gas is now above $4.50 a gallon amid higher oil prices and tensions in the Middle East. I'm Windsor Johnston, NPR News in Washington.

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1: And this week's Cineplexity, where we use movies to talk about everything else, we're taking on weddings in the movies.
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3: 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It's 7:39 and 73 degrees in Kansas City, Kansas. We're on our way to a high of 88 with gusts as high as 36 miles an hour, and otherwise it's going to be pretty breezy. And coming up in 7 minutes on Weekend Edition Sunday, we speak with Grammy-winning musician Meyer about her new album, Retrospect. 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
4: Contest to a Trump-backed challenger. Cassidy had broken with many Republicans when he voted to convict President Trump after the January 6th insurrection. Thousands of people are gathering on Washington, D.C.'s National Mall today for a large prayer and worship gathering. The event is tied to the nation's upcoming 250th anniversary.
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0: 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I'm Aisha Roscoe.
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2: 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It's 7:58 and still ahead in the second hour of Weekend Edition. Georgia's elections Tuesday include competitive GOP primaries for U.S. Senate and for governor. Meanwhile, Democrats hope an enthusiastic turnout helps them flip two state Supreme Court seats. A story coming up in 10 minutes here on KCUR. 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
2: 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It's 8:58, and still ahead on Weekend Edition Sunday. 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We'll speak with Bloomberg reporter Elizabeth Elkin about a bill that would allow 15% ethanol blends year-round. 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
3: Several states are waging a redistricting war, and that has left primary voters very much in the dark. 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
2: 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And on the next Wait, Wait, Don't Tell Me, we'll chat with Jeopardy host Ken Jennings. His game show experience is legendary, but how will he do in our Not My Job game? We'll find out on Wait, Wait, Don't Tell Me this morning at 11. Currently 74 in Leawood, on our way to a high of 88. 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

0: 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I'm Aisha Roscoe.
1: It's 9:59 and this is KCOR HD, Kansas City Public Media. Left, Right, and Center is next, where we'll discuss the states that have been redistricting and how several of the changes are happening days away from some states' scheduled primary votes. Left, Right, and Center coming up next. 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
3: Welcome to Left, Right, and Center. I know you live in a democracy, but come on, do you really need to know what congressional district you live in and who the candidates running are? Some voters are actually still in the dark, even this late in an election year, because officials are obsessed with redrawing congressional maps. Louisiana even postponed some primaries to make time to redraw. Those mail-in ballots already sent in there, the governor says they'll just be discarded. This latest push on redistricting comes after the Supreme Court struck down parts of the Voting Rights Act. Republicans rushed to respond, as you would expect. Democrats, especially in California, are talking about if they should get back in the game as well. Later, public health officials are clear hantavirus is different from COVID and highly unlikely to cause a global pandemic. But is our government ready for the next health crisis? And RFK Jr. talks a lot about making America healthy again. So far, he's getting beaten up by the junk food lobby. That's all next on Left, Right, and Center.

Currently 79 degrees in Kansas City, 77 in Parkville. Partly sunny today, a high near 88, very breezy. And there's a chance of showers overnight tonight with a low around 71. The chance for showers increases come Monday and Monday night. Monday's high expected to be near 90, and the low Monday night should be around 61.

0: Hey, it's Francis Lamb, host of The Splendid Table. This week, it's a live event on the food of Iowa. Bakers, chefs, restaurateurs, and maybe most importantly, farmers, all with surprising stories that may change how you think about the food of the heartland. It's coming up on The Splendid Table.
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2: From the Center for Investigative Reporting and PRX, this is Reveal. I'm Al Letson. While our country stares down an epic data center revolution, the fights and conversations about how it should happen and what it should look like are surprisingly local. Town hall after town hall, people voice fears about how these projects will change their community. The air, the water, the noise. Others champion the construction jobs and the tax revenue. And then there are the boosters, who want you to think big picture, like former U.S. Senator Kyrsten Sinema, who was paid by a data center company to show up to a meeting in her home state of Arizona.
3: Our country is facing an AI revolution. We will dominate. We will defeat China. We will have American AI as the dominant force in the globe. And Arizona is one of five states in the country that is perfectly poised to lead this revolution.
2: It's like the famous line from Star Trek, resistance is futile. But if this is a revolution, what do the tech lords leading the charge really want? Our reporter Tim Murphy has been trying to figure that out.
4: I went to Texas to see where the chatbots live.
5: It is 99 degrees in Abilene.
4: Abilene, where one of the biggest data centers in the country is being built. I feel like you've heard that a lot this hour. The biggest, the fastest, the ist. And that's because the companies behind these projects are not just drawing up blueprints. I've heard that a lot this hour. The biggest, the fastest, the ist.

0: Welcome to a special edition of The Middle. I'm Jeremy Hobson, coming to you from the Pritzker Military Museum and Library in Kenosha, Wisconsin this week. The war in Iran will have many effects, seen and unseen. One of them will be a challenge the U.S. military has long faced, the lasting toll of war on those who serve. Mental health and suicide remain urgent concerns for service members and veterans. But the solutions involve all of us, not just members of the military and their families. So what can be done to better support service members during and after battle? Joining us this hour, Iraq combat veteran and author Laura Colbert, a member of the Wisconsin Board of Veterans Affairs, and Bob Curry, a Vietnam War vet and founder of Dry Hooch, a veteran peer support group. Stay right there. A special edition of The Middle starts right after the news.
1: Live from NPR News in Washington, I'm Nora Rahm. Incumbent Senator Bill Cassidy lost yesterday's Republican primary in Louisiana. Challengers included Congresswoman Julia Letlow, who had President Trump's endorsement. Drew Hawkins with Gulf States Newsroom has more.
2: It definitely confirms the president's influence is still strong with Republican voters. Of course, you know, Cassidy was under a lot of heat for his vote to convict President Trump in 2021. And on Election Day, Trump posted to Truth Social calling Cassidy a disloyal disaster and a sleazebag who was bad for Louisiana. I think it is also worth pointing out that this is not just Louisiana. Earlier this month, on May 5th, Trump endorsed challengers to Republican state senators in Indiana who there voted against redistricting. Most of them lost their seats, too.
1: Drew Hawkins reporting. Georgia is holding its primaries on Tuesday. President Trump is defending his comment on not thinking about Americans' finances during Iran talks. As NPR's Franco Ordonez reports, he's calling it a perfect statement.
3: Before leaving for China, the president drew some blowback for his answer to a question about the extent Americans' finances were motivating him to make a deal on Iran.
4: I don't think about Americans' financial situation. I don't think about anybody. I think about one thing. We cannot let Iran have a nuclear weapon. That's all.
3: But never one to back down, Trump told Fox News that it was a perfect statement and that he'd say it again.
5: And that question was a fake question, and they didn't put my full answer. I totally care. Look, I inherited high prices.
3: Trump insists this is short-term pain, adding that Americans are fine paying a little more in order to keep Iran from having a nuclear weapon. Franco Ordonez, NPR News.
1: Palestinians are marking the 78th anniversary of the Nakba, Arabic for catastrophe, referring to the mass expulsion, flight, and killings of Palestinians around the founding of the State of Israel in 1948. NPR's Anas Baba in Gaza spoke with a man who was displaced from Somme then and then decades later in Gaza.
6: Atiya Altibi was 12 years old when word spread of raids and killings in Palestinian villages. He remembers how that year, in 1948, his family fled their village in an area near what is now the Israeli city of Ashkelon. The 90-year-old tells NPR he hasn't felt safe his entire life since. There have always been wars, he says. He spoke from a tent in Gaza, where he is among more than 1 million Palestinians displaced in the last few years of war. His home, like most in Gaza, was destroyed in Israeli airstrikes. Al-Tibi calls it an even bigger Nakba, or catastrophe, leaving him with nothing. Anas Baba, NPR News, Gaza.
1: This is NPR News in Washington. Russian officials say Ukraine launched drone strikes against Russia overnight, killing at least 4 people and wounding at least 12. 3 of those were killed in villages near Moscow. The World Health Organization has declared an Ebola outbreak in the Democratic Republic of Congo and Uganda to be a public health emergency of international concern. There are hundreds of suspected cases and at least 80 deaths. The UN Health Agency called the outbreak extraordinary because there's no known vaccines or treatment for this Ebola strain. Hampshire College held its last graduation ceremony this weekend in Amherst, Massachusetts. NAPM's Nirvani Williams reports the college is selling off the property to deal with $25 million in debt.
7: Families, friends, current and former faculty and staff gathered under a white tent in the middle of Hampshire College's campus. Inez Smith was among the 192 graduating students.
8: I met lifelong friends here, and I'm willing to take anything I've learned here from any professor, whether it's something that I didn't necessarily agree with at the moment and now have reflected on.
7: The college has established pathways for enrolled students to transfer to other local institutions. They plan on officially closing in December 2026. For NPR News, I'm Nirvani Williams in Amherst, Massachusetts.
1: In baseball, the New York Yankees are playing the New York Mets at the Mets home park in Queens this afternoon. It's being complicated by a rail strike. The Long Island Railroad usually transports fans, and half the workers walked off the job yesterday. I'm Nora Rahm, NPR News in Washington.
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0: Welcome to a special edition of The Middle. I'm Jeremy Hobson, coming to you from the Pritzker Military Museum and Library in Kenosha, Wisconsin. And as we speak this hour, there are more than 50,000 American troops stationed in the Middle East as the war in Iran continues into its third month. We have seen the effects of the war on our economy, on our global alliances, on our federal budget, and of course, on our military. And there are effects you can see: more than a dozen soldiers killed, many others injured, damage to U.S. military bases across the Middle East. There are also effects you can't see on active duty military and on veterans. And that's what we're going to talk about this hour: the lasting toll of military service on mental health. Post-traumatic stress disorder and suicide remain urgent concerns, with suicide still the leading cause of death among U.S. service members today, and one of the top causes of death for veterans, especially younger veterans. So we want to talk about solutions this hour. We hope you'll join the conversation at listentothemiddle.com or by leaving us a message at 844-4MIDDLE. That is 844-464-3353. Joining me here in Kenosha, Laura Colbert, a combat veteran, an author and speaker, and a member of the Wisconsin Board of Veterans Affairs. Laura, welcome.
11: Thanks for having me.
0: And Bob Curry is also here. He's a Vietnam War vet and founder of Dry Hooch, which is a peer support group for veterans. Bob, thanks so much for joining us.
12: Thank you much.
0: And I want to hear first from both of you. Laura, you served in Iraq and Kuwait more than 20 years ago now. It's amazing it's been that long. Can you tell us a little bit about your experience and what it was like when you came back home?
11: Sure. We were deployed at the very beginning of the war. In fact, we were the first permanent establishment in Iraq after the Marines went through, and we were in Kuwait as they were going through. We lived in a bombed out building in Baghdad for 9 months, and then we moved to tents thereafter within Baghdad. And we were military police officers. So even though I was National Guard, and even though I was a woman, we were on the front lines every day. I have many experiences in which we were getting shot at. There were also mortars and rockets flying into our compounds on almost nightly basis, especially towards the end of the war. We lost the first female in the history of the National Guard in a combat-related incident, and I was on that exact same route at the exact same time the night before, and we got attacked the exact same way, but we got out unscathed. So the fact that in 2015 they said that's the first time women could go to combat, I find that interesting, because we were obviously there in 03 and 04 as well. And when I got home, it was really hard. I was thinking that home was going to be this heavenly facade and nothing could go wrong because I'm in control of my life, I'm doing what I want to do, I'm with my friends and family. And then I couldn't get out of this terrible, isolating funk of just constantly thinking about what I had been through and not relating to anybody back home.
0: And you were a student at the University of Wisconsin in Madison.
11: I was.
0: And you didn't feel like you had the support that you needed there when you got back.
11: Yeah, and it's no fault to Madison. In fact, my parents, my dad served during Vietnam. My older brother served in Iraq as well. He was in Ramadi when I was in Baghdad. But it was every other person there. When you have less than 1% of the population was in the service, less than that, 0.5% of that was of the population actually served. So there's so much removal from the actual war that's occurring, and nobody understood what we had just gone through. So I couldn't relate to people very well.
0: Bob Curry, you served in the Army during the Vietnam War. You flew over 250 combat reconnaissance missions. That was more than 50 years ago. But you have said that in some ways you never really left the battlefield. What do you mean by that?
12: Well, you know, Vietnam was a very strange place. You know, you had World War I, World War II. You have the ability to ask for help. During Vietnam, there was no PTSD, or whatever you call it. I came back at the end of war, and all of the country was against, a majority of them were against the war. You know, it was right after Kent State,
0: right,
12: when that happened. The other thing is, we came back one by one. So you came back one by one. When you came back, we got on a bus, kind of looked like for school. I get off, and it's protesters out there. And they're throwing rocks and everything else. And these were like middle-aged people. And so when I got off, I went to the men's room, and I took my uniform and I stuffed it in the garbage to put on.
0: Wow, regular civilian clothes.
12: Yeah. Nobody wanted to talk about it. Number one, they don't understand it. They're not sure what to say. The same problem with us. So you stuff everything inside.
0: Well, and we mentioned that you founded this organization called Dry Hooch, which is a peer support group for veterans. What is it about having that peer support of people who understand your experience that maybe you can't get from people who didn't go into the military, didn't have that experience?
12: Yeah, well, you know, I went to college. I worked for companies, and then I started unraveling. My daughter is here, and she's watched your dad unravel. I went up to 300 pounds. I was alcoholic, and my life just blew up. Up until 1980s, nobody wanted to go to the VA. There are people today that will still not go on the grounds of a VA. On the other side of that, the country didn't want to do anything for the vets coming back. And anyway, we decided that we needed a place. So we came up with Dry, being no booze nowadays, it's no drugs. And Hooch was a place in Vietnam. And we thought, you know, at the VFW and stuff like that, it's all about alcohol. And so we came up, because my daughter's working at coffee houses. So we came up with, when you come in, you come into a coffee house, and you can talk to and you can talk to other vets who have been there. They can finish up your language. And the other thing is, if you're full of the guy or woman will tell you, and you would be respected of that.
0: We are going to have to cut out the S word. Laura, I mentioned that there is a war going on right now in the Middle East. What is that like for you? Does it bring up memories when this is happening?
11: Yeah, it actually breaks my heart on so many levels. And I think about this with Ukraine as well, when they started getting bombed. There's something so, it breaks you when you do not have a safe place to go and you don't know if you're going to be here tomorrow. And many civilians are feeling that, and in Gaza and Ukraine and Iran and Syria and everywhere, and it fundamentally changes who you are on a cellular level. Mm-hmm. I would go to bed at night, and I didn't know if I was going to wake up the next day. So I made myself a promise that when I got home, I would do the most good that I could, and I would only do the things that bring me joy. For an occupation, because I don't want to be stuck on doing doldrum work every day when we don't know how much time we have left on this earth. And so just knowing that these kids and these families and the elderly, they just don't know if they're going to make it out every day, and that they're not going to see life the same way again, and they're going to be tainted in a different way, it does. It breaks my heart.
0: What about you, Bob? Does it bring things up for you as well when there's another war going on? And now, obviously, in the last 50 years, we've had many wars, including the longest war in American history in Afghanistan.
12: We came up with an app. It's called Battle Pier. And the idea was you get on and you can talk, no matter where you're at, you can talk to another vets. Over in Ukraine, we can get vets that came from Iraq can talk, because they're a feeling that you've been there, nobody else knows. So the vets will get on the phone, you know, that come back, and you can talk to other vets. It doesn't matter where you are.
0: Mm-hmm. It's interesting to hear you talk about that, because obviously there are a lot of services available to veterans within the VA, but you're saying it's necessary to have this external community, because that's where you're going to be able to have this real talk with your peers who have been through similar things. Is that you feel that way too, Laura?
11: The first release of stress that I felt when I got home was when some of us Army girls got together after being apart for 6 months, and I realized they were going through a similar thing that I was, and I felt so much lighter knowing that I had solidarity with my fellow soldiers. And so there is something very special about having that connection with fellow veterans that you feel like people can't relate to other than them.
0: You know, as people hear this, and a lot of our listeners probably will hear this and have no military background, aren't in a military family, and they think, oh, maybe this conversation is not for me. But in fact, it is for them. It's exactly for them, because it is sort of on all of us to be part of the solution to making sure that veterans feel seen when they come back from battle. What do you think about that? What is your message to people who don't have a military background, aren't in the military, about what they need to know about helping when it comes to veteran mental health?
11: I think they need to take a second and listen, because if somebody brings it up, it's probably because they want or need to talk about it. Go ahead, Bob.
12: Yeah, that's the same thing as, just give us a chance mm-hmm. to talk about, you know, the fear that you had, that you have now. And when you talk about PTSD, remember there's a family attached to that. Mm. So your spouse, your kids, you know, if you start drinking or you drug or whatever, or you need some help, they're gonna feel that effect. So it keeps on going. Give a chance to talk to somebody else. Just start the conversation. Mm.
11: I've had so many people approach me after I give a presentation about my experience, or who have read my book and said, now I understand this person who served, my significant other, my parent, my sibling, so much better because of the articulation of being able to understand what post-traumatic stress looks like, how some people deal with it. And I'm sure Bob can relate. We're speaking on behalf of ourselves, because every veteran goes through this differently. And post-traumatic stress can come late, it can come right away, it can come in different forms. You drink, I cry. and so it's really important to get to know your veteran in your life and find out what you can do to support them.
0: Be the first person to ask about it too.
11: Absolutely.
0: All right, well, stand by. In a moment, we're going to get to some of the reasons that veterans don't seek treatment for mental health issues. I'm Jeremy Hobson. You're listening to a special edition of The Middle from the Pritzker Military Museum and Library in Kenosha, Wisconsin.

0: Celebrate the women and girls of sports in Kansas City. 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
2: 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I'm Jeremy Hobson, and this hour we're talking about mental health among members of our military and our veteran community. 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Just subscribe to The Middle wherever you get your podcast to hear that. My guests are Laura Colbert, an Iraq War veteran, author and speaker, and Bob Curry, a Vietnam War veteran and founder of Dry Hooch. And when you look at the statistics, it is pretty shocking. Among active duty military, suicide is the number one cause of death. Military service members are nearly nine times as likely to die by suicide than they are in combat. What's going on in your view, Bob?
3: Well, there's nobody out there. You talked about the number of people that actually go into the military, and then 1%, you know, that actually go overseas into a conflict. It's a very small portion, and nobody else, they don't understand what's going on. So you talk about, how do you get help? Well, can you walk to a hospital and say I have a problem? That takes a whole lot. Mm-hmm. So it's easier to, and I hate to say that, to take yourself out than to try to what's going on with you.
2: You agree with that, Laura?
4: Yeah, there were a few moments when I questioned whether or not it was worth staying on this earth. I think you had mentioned when you came back, you were singletons. Mm-hmm. When I came back, we came back together. But when we got to Fort McCoy, they said, fellow soldiers who had gotten there before us said, don't talk too much about what you saw. Don't talk too much about your mental health, because they're going to keep you on Fort McCoy longer. We had just done a 16-month deployment. The last thing I wanted was to not go home in that moment. And so I lied. I told them things that I said I didn't see dead bodies. I said that I didn't get blown up. I said I was fine, and I was not fine, but I just wanted to get home. And when you're at basic training, you are brainwashed. You are told to be tough. You are told, do you want to kill the enemy? You are told that you should be able to withstand everything and anything. And so it is really hard to have this incredibly tough persona where you can take on the world, but yet you can't take care of yourself.
3: Mm-hmm. And you may have a problem that's not associated with PTSD, but in fact it is. Mm-hmm. When you know, you don't know what it is, so how do you get help? Mm-hmm. And the last thing, like you said, you're tough, you're going to handle it no matter what it is. How do you get help? If you're going to talk to a doctor, these are tough people that they're people that they can't talk to you. You know, they'll take down, they'll put the notes down, and you'll go, okay, what happened? You know, I just spit all this stuff out here. And then nothing happens. You give some pills or whatever. What kind of help can you get that?
2: Hmm. Why do you think, Laura, that it is so much more prevalent, suicide, that is, among younger veterans? It's much higher. It's one of the top causes of death among veterans under 45 years old.
4: Yeah, and that four times the amount of people have died by suicide than by actual military,
2: right?
4: Post 9/11 military action, which is insane. Why it's younger, I don't know. I think because they probably don't have the capacity and the network to get the help that they need, and they take matters into their own hands. And as we get older, we realize that we need to lean on others, and we have a broader depth of the world around us and the options that are available to us.
2: Go ahead, Bob.
3: Yeah, when they look at the VA, that I think we touched on that, in that it's an institution. It's part of the government. They don't flow very easily. And sometimes you can't help, or you go in or you get insulted or whatever. So the thing, like I said, the Vietnam vets that will not be on the ground of a VA because they have been screwed over before, and they're not going to go back again. So they probably get at that point where they give up, and you finally get at that point where, is this worth it?
2: Yeah.
3: So the best deal, I think, is to find some other vets that you can share.
2: Well, and in fact, according to a statistic in the VA report on suicide, 61% of veterans who died by suicide in 2023 were not receiving VA healthcare in the last year of their life. We have some members of our studio audience at the microphone. If you could just identify yourself and tell us where you're from, and then go ahead with your comment.
5: I'm Dr. Joe Triani. I'm director of a graduate program in military clinical psychology. I train veterans who are going to go into the VA, but even more important, I have a number of students that are HPSP scholars, which means when they complete their studies, they go active duty in the military. Just a side note, I'm also a retired United States Navy. My question is, a disturbing study was released earlier this year that reported 40% of the men and women who are transitioning out of the military, they've completed their contract, they've completed their time, reported in a survey conducted by the U.S. government, General Accounting Office, 40% are reporting mental health problems. Those are numbers that are even higher than those who were leaving the military after World War II, 40%. How do we address this? What aren't we doing? What should we be doing? I mean, these numbers are staggering.
2: Great question. Thank you so much. Laura, go ahead.
4: Well, I have a feeling that that number was probably pretty much the same after World War II and Vietnam, but they didn't have the words and the articulation, and it was actually seen as not being very brave or honorific if you did not, if you were fine when, or if you were not fine when you got home, right? Everybody wanted you to be good about what you just went through. And there wasn't the support that there is now. Now we have words for it, we have support for it, and so more people can identify that they have it.
2: Let's get to another comment from the audience. Go ahead.
6: Hi, my name is Bill Watson, and I'm here with my wife, and we are partners in a nonprofit organization that we started about 13 years ago called Feast of Crispian. We're actors, theater educators, and we use Shakespeare and acting as a way to interact with veterans and help them tell their stories. We spent a lot of time at the Hooch collecting veteran stories and turning them into devised theater pieces that we perform. We did one of our storytelling pieces here not too long ago. And I think things like Dry Hooch, places where people, veterans can be seen and be heard in their stories. I mean, I think that is just central. It's what you're talking about right now, about community. It's really, it's harder all the time, isn't it, in the life we live today, to have real conversations with people, right? We're so mediated, we've got our devices, we don't sit and have deep conversation. Mm-hmm. And those deep conversations and that ability for them to have a place to come and tell their story, and we're gonna put their story on stage, and have it told either by them or by somebody else. And the fact that they feel heard and witnessed has had remarkable effects. And I just think that that ability to have that kind of interaction is central. That's got to be body to body, person to person. And that's kind of disappearing. And I think that's a central piece of what's at work for a lot of us.
2: Yeah.
3: You reminded me on, and I remember a veteran that came back from Afghanistan, and he was sitting as far as he could from anybody at the end. And every day I walked in there and I looked at him, and He'd be sitting by himself. And then all of a sudden, and I'm just remembering all of a sudden now he moved up. And I just thought, wow. And then he started talking to other vets. And then the last thing was, I walked into the coffee house. He was talking to some other vets, and you get that point where he can talk or she can talk to somebody else. And if you start saying, you start opening up and say, this is what happened to me, or nobody will understand what's going on. So you start bringing up information that they don't even know about.
2: Yeah. Another comment from the audience. Go ahead.
7: Yeah, my name is Emily Gwen. I am from Wisconsin. I am just a friend of a veteran. And I just had a question for you, too, if you would speak a little bit about your experiences with the VA, especially with regards to healthcare and how it intermingles with private healthcare and how you get the care you need, how easy or hard it is to navigate through that system. And additionally, what impacts you think are going to happen now that like the VA has really been gutted budgetarily in this country, and how much that is going to impact the veterans that we have now.
2: Thank you. Either one of you want to take that?
8: Well, I can say that it's changed dramatically in the 20 plus years since I've been home. Thanks for saying that. When I got home, I went to the VA because I had not had a physical in years because of my deployment. And the doctor I was seeing was like, we don't really serve women here. We don't do that kind of thing. We only serve like 80-year-old men. And I went back to UW-Madison and talked to my veteran service officer, and she said, you need to go back because there's actually a women's clinic. So I did go back, and I got the help I needed at the VA. I've had some very good and some very bad therapists there as well. Mm-hmm. I think the thing that's most frustrating for women is when we walk in, the first question we get asked is, who are you here to visit? Not, you know, do you have an appointment here? So the assumption is still that we are not a veteran or that we did not see combat. And as far as how it is relates to private health care, so now I live in Waupaca, which is not near a VA. So I get community care in Waupaca, so I get to choose who I see, which is good. But by the time I left Madison in 2017, I was getting good health care. My older brother actually works in the VA hospital in Madison and has noticed morale is lower, and we've lost a lot of really good people at the hospital because of the budget cuts. So it is significantly affecting the Madison VA.
2: You know, it's interesting that you bring up the idea of how women are treated when they go into the VA, because I wonder also whether some of the problem has to do with kind of just the macho culture and people not wanting to admit that they have a problem with their mental health, which exists outside the military too, but probably way more so in the military.
3: Yeah, I agree. I mean, in the beginning, after Vietnam, at one point, my wife called the VA and said that I'm having problems drinking, and they never called her back. And then after I got straightened out, when I started working with Dry Hooch and stuff like that, creating that, we had a lot of good people so that you can relate to them. You know, it's not somebody from a Ivy League college where they don't understand what's going on. But like you said, we're worried about the cuts. You know, I see doctors walking away or people that are therapists or whatever. And so I worry about that we're going to lose those people.
2: You know, you mentioned Ivy League there. I know University of Wisconsin-Madison is not in the Ivy League, in fact, but...
8: pretty close.
2: You have talked, Laura, about how, and you say you live in Waupaca now, it's a smaller town, that you feel like you have more support as a veteran in a small town like that than you did in Madison, a much more cosmopolitan place.
8: And I hate to say it because I love Madison, but when I was teaching at one of the high schools, they didn't even discuss Veterans Day. There was no stopping at 11:11. There was not a single thing. And I decided I would never work on Veterans Day again because it broke my heart. And so when I moved to Waupaca, and all of a sudden, I'm honored in so many ways. I was in the school district there too. I was the principal at the middle school. Everywhere I turned, everybody was thanking me for my service.
2: What do you think that's about? Why that difference? Because that probably exists, frankly, in small towns versus larger cities all over the country.
8: Well, I think Wapaka is a little bit unique because we have the veterans home in King right next door. And so there's many veterans in the area because of that. But also, I think rural Wisconsin is more all about America and all about celebrating our history. And Madison, as it tends to be, more progressive, forward thinking, and not so much on the past. And I'm sure there's many, many less people who have served in the Madison area than probably in rural. Mm-hmm. There's a lot of people, that's where they go, is in the military.
2: Mm-hmm. Go ahead, Bob.
3: And besides, it's a Madison.
2: What does that mean? As somebody who doesn't live in Wisconsin, what does that mean?
3: Well, you look at the protests during Vietnam. I mean, Madison was a location where a lot of the protests, bombings,
2: right,
3: were, the stuff like that.
2: Right.
3: And I'm being a joke in a weird way, but when you get to the larger places, maybe not as bad as Chicago, who has more people.
2: I know as an Illinoisan, it's always worse in Illinois when you live in Wisconsin, right? Let's go to another comment from the audience.
9: My name is Reverend Kathleen Gloff. I serve the church right up the street in Summers, Wisconsin. I'm also trained as a certified peer specialist. I'm wondering if you've heard of certified peer specialists. When Kenosha County got their opioid settlement money from the federal government, they train two classes of certified peer specialists with some of it. It's a mental health classification that differs from the medical model. In the peer support model, the person who's offering support to a peer would have lived experience. So I have lived experience in chronic depression, and I am able to listen to people who have other mental health issues. Some people work in the criminal justice system. Some people work with veterans. Some people work in mental health centers. But that training is available through the Department of Public Health in the state of Wisconsin.
2: Have you worked with veterans yourself, or have you been able to share experiences that sort of cross those lines?
9: I have not worked with veterans myself, but in my class to become a certified peer specialist, we had several veterans, and they commented that it's so much easier to deal with PTSD when you're talking to a vet than anyone else.
2: Hmm. Thank you for that comment. I just want to ask, because we have talked about the VA a lot, and if you look at the budget for this kind of thing, it's actually, there are billions of dollars being spent on mental health at the VA. There's a half a billion within the Pentagon on suicide prevention, $500 million. Is it about the money? Is it just about sort of how things, like, would you say to the Pentagon and to the president, you need to spend more money on this, or is it it's just not being done right?
8: I think that there should be a different way to address the mental health in veterans. And I think that starts at the entrance level into the military, saying that it's okay if you have a problem, instead of waiting till the end or waiting till they're released, mm-hmm. and then trying to get to the root cause. What's the root cause? And where does it start, and how can we tell them that it's okay to ask for help? You cannot help somebody who doesn't want to be helped. And so many veterans, again, feel that they can handle it on their own.
2: Mm-hmm.
8: And sometimes they think that handling it is suicide.
2: We got this comment from Jen in Chicago. She says, shorten deployments for those who show signs of PTSD onset or other mental health conditions. There should be free ongoing mental health services for veterans. We need those who serve to come home healthy. No global issue is worth compromising the mental health of the American population.
8: Will they get an honorable discharge or a medical discharge? Because that would also make a huge difference.
2: Mm. All right, well, stand by, because in a moment we are going to be back with more of a special edition of The Middle from the Pritzker Military Museum and Library in Kenosha, Wisconsin.

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2: Welcome back to a special edition of The Middle, coming to you from the Pritzker Military Museum and Library in Kenosha, Wisconsin. I'm Jeremy Hobson. We are not taking calls this hour, but we'd love to hear from you at 844-4MIDDLE. 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Or you can write to us at listentothemiddle.com. We're talking this hour about mental health among active duty military, among veterans, and what can be done to improve it. 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You can just subscribe to The Middle on Spotify or wherever you get your podcasts. And I am joined right now by Bob Curry, a veteran and founder of Dry Hooch, and Laura Colbert, a veteran speaker and author. Laura, what do you think is the most significant thing, single most helpful thing for people struggling with this? Or is it different for everyone?
3: It's different for everyone. I can tell you that the thing that changed my life was that when my older brother got back from Iraq a few months after I did, we both lived in Madison. And I had finally reached my breaking point actually a year after we got home. And I was driving, I was supposed to go to a practicum to do some student teaching, and I couldn't even drive because the tears were coming so strong. And I was just crying so heavily, and I pulled over in Madison and I called my other brother and I said, take me to the hospital right now. And I had him to call because I knew he would understand in some level what I had been through. My older brother had found himself at some point on the side of the road on a major highway by Madison having a blackout panic attack a few years after that. So he also understands the gravity of what can happen with post-traumatic stress. But it was that moment and that therapist and the fact that my brother dropped everything to come that really, truly saved my life. Mm.
2: Bob?
4: I didn't reach out to somebody until 30, 40 years ago after the fact. And that I only talked to them because my life has fallen apart. Now, I didn't commit suicide at that point, but you don't know what's going on in your head. And you deny that it's got anything to do. If somebody says, well, that was 20 years ago, now, and you don't have somebody else that's been through it, you don't know. Mm. You listen, you go, okay, that was 20 years ago, so I must be just an alcoholic.
2: Mm. You know, it's interesting, though, that what the theme in what both of you just said is that it is about community and somebody else being very important in helping you. We just did a program recently about how you make a big change in your life. And one of the things was you need the help of another person. They accept that change. They believe in you. They believe that you can make that change. And that's an important part of it as well, that community. I want to ask about something else that is significant right now in sort of thoughts about how to deal with this problem. And that is the growing research into psychedelic assisted therapies for PTSD, MDMA, psilocybin, ketamine. What do you think about that, Laura? I won't ask the founder of Dry Hooch, but Laura, what do you think about that?
3: I can proudly say I've never done a drug in my entire life.
2: Wow.
3: Or smoked a cigarette. But I know veterans who have done that and swear by it and says that it is a very useful product and a very useful thing. So I say we all suffer differently, right? Mm-hmm. And we all can recover differently. And if it works for them, that's great.
2: Mm. What do you think, Bob?
4: As a Vietnam vet, yeah, there was a little bit of medication. And I'm not sure it was good or bad. But along with that, I think it's different for other people. And if it works for them, that's great.
2: Let's get to another member of our audience. Go ahead.
5: Thank you. My name is Dr. Timothy O'Brien, and I identify myself as Dr. O'Brien, as a PhD, not an MD, to differentiate between myself and Tim O'Brien, who is, we both served in Vietnam, but he wrote much better about it than I did. First of all, I want to say welcome home to both of you. Welcome home is how Vietnam veterans greet each other, even though it's like, you know, 50 some odd years ago. I was recently, only a couple of years ago, diagnosed with PTSD, 53 years after the fact. And the reason that that happened was there was a long period of time where if you made a certain amount of money, you were not eligible for VA benefits. How insane is that? Well, that law changed, and I got a call out of the blue from somebody from the VA, and I didn't believe it. But I went through a bunch of stuff and eventually got some help. All right, imagine 50 years carrying this load around, and I just have to drop it. So I just wanted to say thank you for doing this.
2: Thank you.
3: And I actually want to say thank you to all the Vietnam veterans in the room, because it is because of your dedication. And even if you didn't agree with the war in Iraq or Afghanistan, you still made sure that the veterans came home and felt supported. So I just really want to thank you for that, because I know you didn't have that when you got home.
2: And I should say, by the way, that there are a number of veterans in the audience right now. And we are in a facility that is shaped like a Higgins boat, which is one of the boats that was used in the D-Day invasion. If you're watching us on YouTube or you're watching us on Spotify, you can see the room that we're in. Let's get to another member of the audience here.
6: Hi, my name is Jonathan Nisley. I'm an emergency medicine physician at the VA in Madison. And so I encounter veterans who are dealing with mental health crises or substance abuse crises, maybe in a little different setting than some. And when I, in my experience, there are, I'm blown away by the amount of resources, and whether it's inpatient or outpatient resources that we have available for people, even when we discharge them, to facilitate close follow-up and support outpatient. So I'm dismayed, disappointed to hear that there's a perception that there isn't help available. And so how do we make people aware? How do we then, for the younger veterans, how do we break down some of these barriers for the older veterans, Vietnam veterans? My dad was a medic in the Air Force in Vietnam, late father, and my father-in-law was a doctor in the Army and in charge of a MASH unit. In the Air Force in Vietnam, late father, and my

0: course you're going to share things with your buddies and your friends that you may not share with a doctor. And so how do we balance all of that and just create the largest safety net and provide the most support possible, and I don't know, engage everyone.
1: Do you have a solution to that? Is there something that you think would make people more willing to take advantage of the services that are available to them as veterans?
0: I don't yet. I started there almost a year ago in about a week. And so I'm learning, but I do think that it is amazing the amount of help that they're willing to give. And like I said, relative to the community and private hospital settings. And so I don't, off the top of my head right now, know how we get that outreach going. It's something that I think we have to figure out how to advance.
1: Thank you so much for that.
2: I think you can do it by level, except number one, at Tri-Hooch, when people walk in the door, we make a decision that we talk to them, and then we find out that we need a level above us. So we'll talk that person over to the VA and introduce somebody who is a veteran, that's a doctor or whatever else it is. We can only make this point, that this level, and anything beyond that, then we're going to bring people in. We have lawyers, some of them vets, that will give services. So we always want to bring a level of beyond. If somebody walks into the VA, God bless them, okay? But if they're on the street, or they're not sure, or my friend got screwed over by whatever, now you can talk to another vet over a cup of coffee, and now we get them to the level that they need help. So it's just, it can step up or step back.
1: Laura, what do you think?
3: I'm reflecting on a few things that happened during my time at war. And one of them was when somebody would go on leave and come back, and they would shy away from the bombs that were coming in, and the rest of us just stood there like it was not a big deal. We would laugh at the people who were shying away from it and afraid of it. And then when this new brigade came in and we were getting mortared one night, you would see this brigade just run past you to their hooches as fast as they could, and we're just walking because we know if we're going to get hit, we're going to get hit. And like, we laughed at them. It was a joke that they were afraid. When I got home and had my first panic attack at sergeant school at Fort McCoy, the medic told me, just get over it. And he's really lucky he didn't leave with a black eye, because I had a lot of anger at that time. So there's this systemic idea of like, we razz each other, and instead of saying, you need to go get help, we make fun of them. And so it's almost like this idea, sure, like, yeah, you don't go get help because then you're a pansy. And I can say that because that's a delicate flower. Instead of like, oh man, you're dealing with something right now, maybe you should go see somebody. Mm-hmm. And so just being able to have that open dialogue and not create such a stigma against mental health when you're in the system.
1: How would you respond though to our audience member, Jonathan, who, you know, says he wishes that people would take more advantage of the services that are available at the VA?
3: Yeah, and so I think that we just need to be able to support each other more instead of laugh at each other. Like, that's my point. And I don't know. I feel like I know that if I need assistance, I can walk into the VA and get the assistance. And I feel like other veterans should know that too, but I could be naive in that. But I did get very positive support.
1: Yeah. Let's get to one more member of the audience here.
4: Hello, everybody. My name is Eduardo Vargas. I work at Gateway Technical College. I'm a veteran support specialist there. And getting the word out, to me, it's having the resources that you can share with all the veterans, that I can share with all the veterans while I'm at school. Sharing my stories with them shows them that they're not alone. Mm-hmm. I'm a crier. I try to control myself, but
1: You don't have to control yourself. That's fine.
3: Yeah. Like, you're doing great.
4: I'll be a wild man. Don't know that. I have leaky eyeballs all the time. But, you know, even just sharing

0: sharing my stories with them about my VA, the VA in 03 compared to the VA now, very different. When they come to my office and they say, oh, I just changed medication, and two of my brothers are over there. You know, I think a lot of times they just need someone to talk to, someone who they can feel that they are, that they can put themselves in their shoes, in their boots, and that is the greatest connection. When I first came back, a Vietnam vet across the room saw me, identified me. He knew exactly what was wrong with me. So it's the connection. It's the connection with other vets. I think that is the most important thing that we can do to help our brothers and sisters connect with the resources and feel like there is hope.
1: Can I just ask one question? If there's somebody listening to this who is not a vet, is there, and they're hearing you speak with such emotion about this, and they're wondering what they can do, is there anything that that person can do to be helpful to someone who's looking for support from people who understand them?
0: Many times people have asked me if they can share my contact information with their friends or family because they don't know any other vets. So I give them my contact information. If they need someone to talk to, if they need anybody, I'm a vet. I retired after 20 years. So if they need someone to talk to, I'm there. I don't care what's their issue or whatever, yeah. But connecting them with another veteran that is peer level. Because, you know, sometimes they'll connect them with someone who's like, I don't know, you know, higher authority or, you know, high medical staff somewhere. And it's not the same peer-to-peer vibes that you get, you know, just to be able to talk like a vet does. You know, sometimes say the S word.
2: Well, you know, I went to a group that I said, this is what happened to me. And I thought, oh, my God. I'm never going to bring that up again. Years later, I was at a vet center, and we were talking about art, of all things. And they came around and they said, put a picture of what happened to you in Vietnam or wherever it was. So you have to draw it out, and I'm going, oh, my God. And some tough Marines are over here, and because I flew, okay, so I wasn't on the ground, I wasn't on the news that night coming off the helicopter. So I wrote out what happened, and they got around to everybody, and nothing, nobody said anything. And all of a sudden this tough Marine said, I just had a tree to hide behind it. So versus me being out by myself in the sky. So that gave me, some happened to me. So it made sense.
1: Let's get to another member of the audience. Go ahead.
3: Hi, Augie Sisko, Marine Corps, Vietnam vet. I used to be in that place you keep talking about over there that you can't say. Anyhow, the common theme that I hear here, which I think is most important in all this, is talking, speaking. Telling your story. We worked for 10 years with Sister Sarge, Sister Linda McClanahan up at Racine Siena Center doing retreats for PTSD on weekends. The key part of the tell your sacred story, vets around a circle telling each other their stories, getting it out if they can, it's a start. But I think that has to be key part to all of this.
1: Talking and community, two big themes there. Before we go, as we mentioned at the top of the show, the number, in case anyone is in crisis, you can call 988, that's the National Suicide and Crisis Lifeline. But let me just ask you, Laura, finally, what would you say to someone, active duty, veteran, who's listening right now and is struggling? What is your message to that person?
4: I would start by telling them they're not alone. And I would ask them, how they're doing, what can I do to help? Tell me your story. Whoever just said that was spot on. I can't tell you how therapeutic it was to write my book and how therapeutic it is to sit in front of you and talk about my experience. It truly does help. And making those connections. So I would just get that person talking as much as possible if they needed any help.
1: A great note to end on. I want to thank my guests here, Laura Colbert, an Iraq War vet and a member of the Wisconsin Board of Veterans Affairs, and Bob Curry, Vietnam War veteran and founder of Dry Hooch. Thank you so much to both of you.
4: What a pleasure. Thank you for having me.
2: Thank you.
1: A big thanks to our live audience and our hosts here at the Pritzker Military Museum and Library, a financial supporter of The Middle, Scott English, Kim Hiltwine, Rachel Marcella, and April Smith-Miller, and to Jason Reavy at the controls here from WUWM in Milwaukee, and our friend Lori Jones from there as well. The Middle is brought to you by Long Nook Media, distributed by Illinois Public Media in Urbana, Illinois, and produced by Harrison Patino, Danny Alexander, Sam Burmistaz, Johnny Leonidas, Marina Price, and John Barth. I'm Jeremy Hobson. I will talk to you next week.

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1: 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Stay with us.
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1: Coming up on All Things Considered, Republican Senator Bill Cassidy's primary loss in Louisiana showed President Trump's power over his party. What does it mean for the upcoming primary in Kentucky? 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Chance of showers and thunderstorms tonight into the morning, low around 70. Showers and thunderstorms tomorrow, high near 90. I'm Rachel Landers. 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
3: With the BBC World Service, and this is NewsHour, live from London. As we've been reporting for some time, Cuba is sweating, literally and metaphorically, from the current US oil blockade. Literally, because as the weather heats up across the island, so people are finding it increasingly difficult to find any respite amid the lengthening power outages. And metaphorically, because life for weeks now has been increasingly difficult as things just seize up, stop working in all sorts of ways. There have been protests on the streets of Havana, those in themselves pretty unusual in such a tightly controlled regime like Cuba's. And there's been a good deal of speculation about what exactly the Trump administration wants to achieve here, speculation that's only been fueled by the visit at the end of last week by the director of the CIA, John Ratcliffe, and his meeting with senior figures in the Cuban government. Aleida Guevara has a famous name in Cuba. She's the daughter of Che, one of the major figures in the Cuban Revolution of the 1950s. Aleida is 65 now. She was nearly 7 when her father was killed. She spoke to me from her home in Havana. How is she feeling the effects of the blockade?
4: It affects the whole Cuban population because Cuba is a country that depends on oil and depends on it for everything. When you see things missing and when you see how things start to lack, you see people's lives get affected heavily. Things slow down a lot. Food goes bad quite quickly. And people are suffering a lot in this situation.
5: Una cosa bien dura en este momento.
3: And are you feeling it as well? You know, it's getting hot in Cuba right now. I presume it's difficult for fans to work, for air conditioning to work if you have air conditioning. Are you personally feeling it?

0: It's Latino USA. I'm Fernanda Echavarri, in for our host, Maria Hinojosa. Before the break, I was speaking with Grammy Award-winning singer-songwriter Julieta Venegas about her upcoming album and accompanying memoir, Norteña. So let's get back to our conversation, but let's start far back in her career, when she was just starting out in the border city of Tijuana and makes the decision to move to the country's capital. Your choice to move to Mexico City, I mean, what a beast of a city in the most amazing and challenging way. And there's something that you wrote that stuck with me. You wrote, quiero que la Ciudad de México sea mía, que yo sea habitante de ella. So for the city to be mine, for me to be sort of like a resident, I guess the translation, like to be an inhabitant of it.
1: Uh-huh.
0: So what do you think now, as you were writing those words of what you thought when you first moved to Mexico City at 21, and now 30 something years later, your significance and your connection to Mexico with your music?
1: Well, the thing is that I never see myself maybe in the objective way that maybe other people might see what I do and the music that I've done or whatever. I just feel like I'm still sort of figuring things out all the time, you know, while I'm doing music. And when I came to Mexico City, I just felt like I had to be here. You know, I had to be in this place. I didn't know what for. I just wanted to be here. It wasn't about, yes, I'm going to do an album. I just can play for more people, not my mom and my aunts and my grandma, because they're the ones who, all my friends would go to my little shows and everybody was always there, which was great. But at the same time, I was like, what would it feel like to play for people I don't know? You know, I've never done that. Maybe I should try it. You know, that was sort of like what I had in my head when I was coming to Mexico City, you know, like what would happen if I would find a little corner and I could sing some of my songs.
0: I feel like I just have to pause for a second and talk about the accordion, because I don't think a lot of people in their youth or as teenagers, they're just like, I think I'm going to pick up the accordion. I think this is the instrument I want to learn. You were the first woman I ever saw play an accordion, and it was in the video for De Mis Pasos, which I remember came out in the late 90s. It's got this like Fiona Apple-esque Alanis Morissette vibes. It's such an interesting combination. I don't walk around seeing like 20-year-old picking up the accordion.
1: Yeah, it was a strange choice at that moment, I guess. I was like, I was interested in it. I'd seen Los Lobos and Sergio Arau and Tom Waits and Los Tigres and everybody like playing it. And I was like, wow, what would it feel like to get out of the piano and have this instrument like a guitar, you know, because I was a pianist and maybe a different instrument would give me a different perspective. And at the point, I think it was a strange choice. And you're right that the song is kind of angsty. I think my first and second album were very angsty because I knew how to write about certain feelings, but didn't know how to express other feelings. But those feelings were definitely like, I was mad. And I was very like, you know, sort of serious and all that. And I definitely felt like the accordion expressed something else about me that maybe if I put in this instrument that I knew that it has this like festive spirit in it, you know, inside of it. Mm-hmm. And what's going to happen if I do this? And definitely it was a surprise. I would see the way people would react to the first shows I did in Mexico City. Their eyes were like, oh my God, what is this? What is she doing? Why is she bringing out this funky folk instrument?
0: And now it seems so natural to think of you on stage with an accordion. You wrote something, and I'm butchering it because I don't have it in front of me, but you said something like you wanted the songs or the album to feel like you were walking around your house looking at either the photos or a photo album of your family and of growing up. What do you want people to feel and to get when this album is out?
1: What I try to express is joy of being together with other people, you know, and I hope that people will find that in this album, you know, will find that those stories are just about being human and being close to other people, and being far away is sometimes very tough, and how that, you know, that can, and everything that I was feeling at that point, and which also made me come back to Mexico, was like very important for me. And I feel like the album is about expressing that, you know, just expressing this need for other people, you know, and I hope that they get that feeling and they maybe play it in their family reunions, hopefully.
0: It's made to be played in un dominguito así con botanita, you know, like to like enjoy yourself, I think. I think that's how I felt listening to it.

0: You spent some time in Argentina. You lived in Buenos Aires for how long? A good chunk.
1: 8 years. Yeah, 8 years.
0: I
1: just came back last year, yeah.
0: Why did you move there in the first place?
1: Well, my daughter's dad is from Argentina.
0: Okay.
1: We weren't together, but he went back to Argentina at one point, and I kind of met somebody else, and I was like, this is a good idea. Let's just go to Argentina, all of us. And then when I separated from the other person, I was like, I don't think I'm going to go back now. I mean, I think this is good for my daughter, and I should probably stick around for a few years and maybe wait till she's a cumple 18. And then she kind of wanted to come back also. So I was like, okay, so maybe, yeah, let's go back. But I wanted to come back for a few years already. I felt like I had this, no sé, no precario como estaba viviendo, because I felt all the time, I felt like I wanted to come back and that I was going to come back at one point. I didn't know when. And that uncertainty wasn't very positive for me. I felt like maybe I should just go back and stop thinking about going back, because I never felt myself established there. I never felt like I was going to stay there for good. And that's not a good feeling for me. I wanted to sort of feel like I did want to stay somewhere for good. And I feel that here. So, you know, that was important for me.
0: Yeah.
1: Emotionally, at least.
0: Less floaty and more grounded. Yeah.
1: Exactly. I felt a little bit floaty, and a lot of references I didn't get, and a lot of people didn't get my references. That was kind of hard. Juan Gabriel was definitely important, because in Argentina, a lot of people don't really understand Juan Gabriel. And I was like, we're never going to understand each other then, you know? This is a problem for our relationship, you know? We need to talk about this.
0: We can't go on until we establish Juan Gabriel for you, and then we can be friends.
1: Exactly.

0: Julieta Venegas, before we let you go, we spoke to you a lot about growing up at the border, U.S. and Mexico, English and Spanish. So we're going to make you choose between two things in this rapid fire question. So I'm going to give you two options, whichever comes to mind first.
1: Okay.
0: The Cure or Juan Gabriel?
1: That's a hard one. We just talked about Juan Gabriel. So yeah, I think I would choose Juan Gabriel. But I'm definitely a mix of both. I mean, I can't say that artistically, I can say that I'm not one or the other. I'm definitely. But right now, this point of my life, definitely Juan Gabriel.
0: Sinead O'Connor or Rocío Dúrcal?
1: You're mean. Nah, I think
0: Rocío Dúrcal. They have to be hard, otherwise they're not fun. They have to be hard. Rocío Dúrcal.
1: Yeah, okay. I think Rocío Dúrcal, yeah.
0: Okay, vinyl or cassette tapes?
1: Oh my God, you know what? I have been listening to cassette tapes, which I think is... the first time I listened to it, I'm like, am I going to turn into this kind of person? Am I going to turn into this? You know, because like the person who wants to go back to cassettes. But then I was like, yes, maybe I am going to turn into this person, because I had all my cassettes that I left in Mexico with a friend and he just gave them back to me like a week ago. And you know who is actually in the cassette player right now? I'm not going to lie.
0: Who?
1: Sinead O'Connor. it's crazy.
2: It's been 7 hours and 15.
1: You know, her voice, and she was just incredible. But definitely cassette, because that's when I have in my, you know, I've been taking walks, you know, in Viveros with my cassette player. And I'm just like, I feel like, oh my God, just going back to my teenage years. You know?
0: Like a legit Walkman? You have a Walkman, or do you carry a cassette player with speakers?
1: Yeah, I have a Walkman. No, wait. I have a cassette player. It's right beside my bed, because
0: I love this.
1: I'm not lying to you. Look,
0: I didn't think you were lying, to be fair.
1: Right here.
0: That's so cool.
1: She is right there.
0: Oh,
1: Sinead O'Connor.
0: I love
1: How
0: this.
1: About that?
0: Okay, last one. Piano or accordion?
1: Piano. I'm actually a piano player dressed up as an accordion player. I've always said that, because for now I'm preparing myself for a promotion tour. So I'm playing the accordion, I'm practicing, and I'm putting all the songs together again with the accordion and everything. But when I'm at home, my natural thing is to sit at the piano. And when I'm writing also, I write in the piano. So yes, it's my,
0: you're right, the piano.
1: It's my natural instrument.
0: Well, I am so delighted that you gave us time today. It's been such a lovely conversation, and you share a lot on the memoir, and you share a lot in this album, and I can't wait for people to get their hands on both and experience both in their own ways.
1: Well, thank you. Thank you, Fernanda. Muchas gracias por la entrevista.
0: Muchísimas gracias.
1: Estuvo muy divertida.
0: The new album and accompanying memoir from Julieta Venegas, titled Norteña, are both out this month.

0: Now we're going to switch gears and go from the north of Mexico all the way to New York City, where a funeral for the late and great trans activist Cecilia Gentili is taking place. And just a heads up that this story contains a mention of sexual violence. Please take care while listening. On February 6th, 2024, Cecilia Gentili passed away in her home from an overdose.
1: This is the homegoing service of Cecilia Gentili.
0: Her funeral took place a week later, just after Valentine's Day.
1: Cecilia!
2: Cecilia!
1: Cecilia!
2: Cecilia!
0: Cecilia was a pillar in the LGBTQ community across the globe.
1: Cecilia, we love you.
0: A leading advocate for sex workers, immigrants, incarcerated people, and those living with HIV.
1: We're not going to think of Cecilia as gone. We're going to think of her in another realm, in a place where everything is beautiful and shiny.
0: She created off-Broadway shows based on her life.
3: I was born in the middle of nowhere in Argentina in 1972.
0: Acted on the TV drama Pose.
4: Are we going to do this or not? Because it's going to take time. And I have a hair appointment at 10.
0: And in 2022, debuted her memoir, Faltas, Letters to Everyone in My Hometown Who Isn't My Rapist. It's a coming-of-age story of a young trans woman growing up in Argentina in the 70s and 80s.
4: So this book is not just about stories. This book is screaming, revolutionary ask to support trans young folks.
0: For this story, we go back to 2022, when the trans activist, actor, and author told us about the transformative power of storytelling. Here is Cecilia Gentili in her own words, a couple of years before her untimely death.
4: My name is Cecilia Gentili. I live in Brooklyn, New York City, and I am originally from Argentina. I didn't know what storytelling was. One time after I changed my name legally, Transgender Legal Defense helped me navigate my name change. And during those meetings of changing my name, I met this amazing trans individual. His name is Noah Lewis. And he invited me to be a part of a storytelling event. And I was like, what is in a storytelling event? And he explained to me that he thought that I could be good at telling stories. So I was like, what story am I going to say? So he asked me to practice with him.
3: That we were driving to my grandmother's house, and my brother, while we were crossing a railroad, elbowed me and said, do you see that railroad? And I said, why are we whispering?
4: And I found the process of talking about an event and talking about my feelings and talking about my story and talking about people around me throughout those times was really healing and very entertaining.
3: We found you in the railroad. And I said, was I in a basket? And he said, no, no basket. Which is kind of depressing, right? The basket would make it look cute.
4: I love attention. I'm an Aquarius. I enjoy being the center of attention. And that was all put together. It was perfect. But I love telling stories live, right? So, you know, when you tell a story, it's easy because you manipulate the story as you want, right? As on the go, you change things around because it's your story. Who's going to tell you anything about it? You can do whatever you want. But when I started writing, it's different because you write something and it's structured and it's rigid. It's there. It's in a piece of paper And every time somebody reads it, it's going to be the same. There's no way to tweak it or to play around. When I started writing these stories, I thought it would be important to have a public that for these stories to be told to somebody. So that's how I came with letters. I thought, I'm going to say these things that I have to say to the people that I want to say them, right? Many of them are alive and many of them are not. And that's how I started writing these letters to, they are seven letters to seven individuals that had some kind of impact in my life, good or bad. I love to talk about my hometown. I was born in Ciudad de Galvez. Most people live from agriculture. The town is very little and everybody knows you and everybody knows everything about you and everybody talks about everybody and everything that is a little bit outside the normal becomes some kind of sensation. When I was little in Argentina, was going through a dictatorship.
2: As many as 10,000 Argentines or more, men, women, and children who were labeled left-wing terrorists, were kidnapped off the streets by the military regime, tortured, and killed.
4: My mother was very clear about the political climate. She told me that she wanted me to know what the reality was because she clearly saw me as a queer kid. And, you know, oppressive regimes go first for people who think, right? For poets, for thinkers, and for artists. And many of those folks are queer. So the queer community is one of the communities that suffer the most when it comes to repression from oppressive regimes or governments. So my mom told me that most of the things that she was oppressive around was just because she wanted me to leave.

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1: I understood that it was no blame of my part in all of these terrible things that happened to me, that I was not to blame, which I did blame myself for many years.
0: Stay with us. No te vayas.

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2: It's Latino USA. I'm Maria Hinojosa. We're going to go back to northeastern Brazil now, where Dr. Rivaldo helped poor women who had tried to have an abortion on their own, while other doctors chose not to help them. Producers Marta Martinez and Victoria Estrada are going to continue the story now.
3: Many doctors did not treat these patients well.
4: Women who had tried to have an abortion were the last ones to be treated during our shift.
3: So these women, they would be in the emergency room all day long without food or anything to drink. He remembers that some doctors wouldn't give the women enough anesthesia before their dilation and curettage, or DNC. So the women would feel the pain of their cervix being dilated and the walls of their uterus being scraped.
4: And the women cried out because of the pain of their suffering. Unfortunately, I heard medical staff say, when you did it, it was a lot of joy, a lot of pleasure. And now you're crying. You don't know what you did. You killed the baby.
5: One doctor told researchers at the time that his hospital was doing two hysterectomies a week because of so many botched abortions.
3: Some doctors went even further than insulting the women. In some cases, they called the police.
4: And the police would come all the way to the hospital and handcuff the women. They would chain them to the bed. Women were arrested.
3: Rivaldo says his hospital never let this happen, but he knew it happened elsewhere.
5: At the end of his shift, Rivaldo would make notes about his patients, who lived, who died.
4: How many births, how many C-sections, how many surgeries, how many abortions, how many infected abortions.
5: And around the year 1987, he noticed a change.
3: A big change.
4: Severe cases of infection, severe cases of hemorrhage, they disappeared.
3: Women were still coming into the ER.

0: transgender legal defense helped me navigate my name change. And during those meetings of changing my name, I met this amazing trans individual. His name is Noah Lewis. And he invited me to be a part of a storytelling event. And I was like, what is in a storytelling event? And he explained to me that he thought that I could be good at telling stories. So I was like, what story am I going to say? So he asked me to practice with him.
1: That we were driving to my grandmother's house, and my brother, while we were crossing a railroad, elbowed me and said, do you see that railroad? And I said, why are we whispering?
0: And I found the process of talking about an event and talking about my feelings and talking about my...
2: It's Latino USA. I'm Maria Hinojosa. We're going to go back to northeastern Brazil now, where Dr. Rivaldo helped poor women who had tried to have an abortion on their own, while other doctors chose not to help them. Producers Marta Martinez and Victoria Estrada are going to continue this story now.
3: Many doctors did not treat these patients well.
4: Women who had tried to have an abortion were the last ones to be treated during our shift.
3: So these women, they would be in the emergency room all day long without food or anything to drink. He remembers that some doctors wouldn't give the women enough anesthesia before their dilation and curettage, or DNC. So the women would feel the pain of their cervix being dilated and the walls of their uterus being scraped.
4: And the women cried out because of the pain of their suffering. Unfortunately, I heard medical staff say, when you did it, it was a lot of joy, a lot of pleasure. And now you're crying. You don't know what you did. You killed the baby.
5: One doctor told researchers at the time that his hospital was doing 2 hysterectomies a week because of so many botched abortions.
3: Some doctors went even further than insulting the women. In some cases, they called the police.
4: And the police would come all the way to the hospital and handcuff the women. They would chain them to the bed. Women were arrested.
3: Rivaldo says his hospital never let this happen, but he knew it happened elsewhere.
5: At the end of his shift, Rivaldo would make notes about his patients, who lived, who died.
4: How many births, how many C-sections, how many surgeries, how many abortions, how many infected abortions.
5: And around the year 1987, he noticed a change.
3: A big change.
4: Severe cases of infection, severe cases of hemorrhage, they disappeared.
3: Women were still coming into the ER, but they were showing up with new symptoms, much less serious ones.
4: Like an increase in body temperature, hyperthermia. And it didn't make sense because you couldn't find an infectious condition. Some women also had gastrointestinal symptoms. We realized that there was something different, and this made us a little confused.
5: Around the same time, a researcher named Sara Costa was working for Brazil's School of Public Health in Rio de Janeiro, more than 1,000 miles south from Recife. And she noticed another big change.
6: We were seeing this incredible decline in fertility.
3: Suddenly, women were having fewer children. But why?
5: It was strange, because there were no big policy changes to account for it.
6: Was it spontaneous use of oral contraception? How were they getting it?
3: So in the early 90s, Sara began talking directly to the women.
6: And we conducted those interviews over a period of several months and analyzed the results.
3: She and her team interviewed more than 800 pregnant women in 7 hospitals in Rio de Janeiro. Many of those women had come into the hospital bleeding, Hospitals in Rio and in other parts of the country had been seeing more cases like this in the past few years, of women who seemed like they had attempted an abortion.
6: We thought we would actually discover a lot more complications, serious complications, but most of the women went into hospital with bleeding, had a curettage, and left.
5: In Recife, Rivaldo had noticed a similar pattern.
4: We had a downward curve in mortality, a downward curve in abortion complications. And then there was a moment when you almost didn't see any complications of abortion at all.
7: Praticamente não via complicações de abortamento.
5: Fewer complications from abortion meant one thing.
7: Deixou de morrer mulheres.
4: Women stopped dying.
3: Or at least far fewer were dying. From 1986 to 1991, the time Sarah and Rivaldo were observing, the World Health Organization recorded a 21% drop in Brazil's maternal mortality rate.
4: It seemed like magic, or a better word,
7: um milagre,
4: a miracle.
3: In 1973, the same year that Roe v. Wade was decided in the United States, something else happened that transformed reproductive healthcare, but in a much more roundabout way. An American pharmaceutical company called Searle developed a new drug to treat gastric ulcers, kind of like Tums or Pepto-Bismol or Milk of Magnesia. It was a company called Searle developed a new drug to treat gastric ulcers.

0: ANC to complete her abortion. The doctors told her she'd nearly perforated her uterus and had been at risk of losing it. R stayed in the hospital for several days to recover, in a maternity room with other women who'd attempted an abortion.
1: All of them had done something, and the one next to me, she died.
2: A few years later, when R was 19 years old, she got pregnant a second time. She says a guy she had seen just a couple of times forced himself on her. R decided to have another abortion, but this time it was a very different experience because of Cytotec.
3: Era para gastrite.
1: It was for gastritis, so they sold it at the pharmacy like water. You just go in and say, hey, give me a box of Cytotec. Anyone could buy it.
2: The pharmacy she bought it from told her to swallow two pills, wait a couple of hours, then take two more pills until she finished six pills. He also gave her an instruction that was very common at the time.
1: Look, you are going to expel. When you expel and you're bleeding a lot, go to the hospital.
2: R went home and took the pills.
1: The contractions started and I had some bleeding.
2: She says the pain was strong, but not like with the first abortion. She was bleeding, but she didn't faint. She didn't have her sister by her side, but she was able to get herself to the emergency room. One thing was the same. The doctors, again, questioned her, and again, R denied that she had done anything to cause an abortion. And this time, R says she didn't have to stay in the hospital. She had a DNC and left. Her parents never found out about it. R went on with her life. She moved in with her sister, who supported her going to school.
3: Me formei assistente social.
1: I graduated as a social worker.
2: The two experiences were very difficult for R, but one thing was clear.
1: The second time, I didn't have a lot of side effects. I didn't have a lot of bleeding, so it was safer for me. I felt more comfortable.
3: Confortável.
4: Over time, Brazilian women got better and better at using Cytotec, better known as misoprostol, on their own. And their discoveries were later confirmed by scientific research. This method spread across Latin America and eventually across the whole globe. The World Health Organization says it's safe to have an abortion with misoprostol through 12 weeks of pregnancy. And what you heard was an excerpt of episode one of The Network. It's a series co-produced by Latino USA and NPR's Embedded podcast. It originally aired in May of 2025. That's it for today. Our show was the work of Reynaldo Leaños Jr. and Julieta Martinelli. The story from 2025 was originally produced by Victoria Estrada and Marta Martinez. Fernanda Echavarri is our managing editor. Nancy Trujillo is our production manager. Our engineers are Stephanie Lebeau, Julia Caruso, and JJ Carubin. The Latino USA team also includes Roxana Aguirre, Luis Luna, Donimar Marquez, Monica Morales Garcia, Adriana Rodriguez, and Nicole Rothwell. Penile Ramirez and I are executive producers. I'm your host, Maria Hinojosa. You can find Latino USA on your podcast feed, also on our website, latinousa.org. And then you can listen to us anytime you want. Hasta la próxima. Ciao.
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7: Good afternoon. It is now 5:58 and 84 degrees here in Kansas City. I'm Renee Blanche. 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Stay with us. We've got On the Media coming up next. 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That's not the right one. Let me go back. All right, here we go. 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Their Memorial Day weekend concert of remembrance features Herbert Howell's Requiem, sung by Kansas City's professional voice for sacred choral music. Tickets at te-teum.org. And coming up tomorrow on KCUR's Morning Edition, a mixed martial arts event will take place on the White House lawn as part of U.S. 250th anniversary celebrations. We talked to Dana White, CEO of the Ultimate Fighting Championship, UFC. It's coming up tomorrow morning on Morning Edition from 5 to 9.
6: In a 6-3 ruling, the court's conservative majority found that Louisiana's 6th district, which links black communities across the state, relied too heavily on race in its design.
8: The Supreme Court's latest decision grants states nearly unrestricted power to gerrymander. But the court majority's logic was less than airtight.
9: The Supreme Court is assuming party and race are independent influences on your vote. In fact, we figured out that party ID is downstream, is part of your racial identity.
8: So what does all this mean for our elections and our democracy? From WNYC in New York, this is On the Media. I'm Brooke Gladstone. Also this week, the storm of misinformation that came in the aftermath of Hurricane Helene.
10: The group called Hurricane Helene an act of war, claiming Hurricane Helene was caused by government-controlled weather weapons.
8: It's all coming up after this.
11: Live from NPR News in Washington, I'm Janine Herbst. Ukrainian strikes on Russia overnight left at least 4 people dead and a dozen others wounded. NPR's Joanna Kakissis reports Moscow's calling it one of the largest attacks carried out by Ukraine since Russia invaded more than 4 years ago.
12: At least 3 of those killed were in villages near Moscow, according to social media posts by local government officials. The wounded were near the entrance of Moscow's oil refinery. Ukrainian President Volodymyr Zelensky posted video footage that appeared to come from the oil refinery attack. It showed black smoke billowing from the site. What looked like a drone flew overhead. Zelensky said Ukraine's actions were, quote, entirely justified. Last week, a Russian missile smashed into an apartment building in Kyiv, killing 24 people, including 3 children. As peace talks have stalled, Zelensky said Ukraine is striking Russia to force it to stop the war. Joanna Kakissis, NPR News, Kyiv.
11: President Trump's request for money for ballroom security has been dealt a setback. After a nonpartisan Senate referee said the $1 billion requested for the Secret Service tied to the ballroom project breaks a budget bill rule and it can't move forward for now. NPR's Eric McDaniel reports the setback may be a blessing in disguise for congressional Republicans.
13: It's a fun name for an arcane process, the Senate birdbath. That's B-Y-R-D. The Senate parliamentarian has combed through the $75 billion Immigration and Customs Enforcement funding bill to make sure all of its provisions are okay under the Byrd rule, named for a former senator, that lets some budget bills slide through the Senate with a simple majority vote rather than the usual 60-vote threshold. As it's written now, Secret Service funding to secure President Trump's ballroom project didn't make the cut. But that's good news for some Republicans who don't want to spend taxpayer money on the project or take a vote on ballroom money when Trump's war on Iran is driving the cost of living even higher, and when prevailing winds are blowing against Republicans in the midterms. Eric McDaniel, NPR News, Washington.
11: Police in Austin, Texas say 2 suspects are in custody. One remains at large after at least 10 shootings this weekend across the city. At least 4 people were injured. People in part of the city were ordered to shelter in place. Mayor Kirk Watson.
14: These are occurring primarily in South Austin, and we don't have any specific motive that has been identified. In fact, these actions appear to be random.
11: The shootings happened last night and early this morning, with 2 of them at fire stations. Police say the suspects appeared to be stealing vehicles as they traveled. Could be a chaotic commute tomorrow morning in New York as workers on the Long Island Railroad, North America's biggest commuter rail system, are on strike over pay and benefits. You're listening to NPR News from Washington. G7 finance ministers meet tomorrow in Paris as the energy crisis from the war in Iran and the closing of the Strait of Hormuz hits economies worldwide. Eurogroup President Pierre Kakis says the European economy has proven to be resilient in the face of the energy crisis, but that the global economy will feel the pressure even if the conflict ends soon. The core members of this G7 are the U.S., U.K., Canada, France, Italy, and Japan. In California, local county officials are working overtime to get word out about upcoming changes to California's food assistance program. Billy Cruz from member station KQED has more.
15: New changes include new work requirements of at least 20 hours a week for some CalFresh recipients. That could kick some people off the program. The changes are set to go into effect on June 1st. Ramel Silva is a human services supervisor with San Mateo County. The county has been hosting events on Saturdays to inform recipients about the changes.
16: It sure is confusing. They need clarification to these rules. If they need to submit documents, if they need to update their contact information, we are here for them outside of normal business hours.
15: Over 5.5 million are estimated to be enrolled in CalFresh in California, according to the California Association of Food Banks. For NPR News, I'm Billy Cruz in San Mateo.
11: U.S. futures contracts are trading in mixed territory. I'm Janine Herbst, NPR News in Washington.
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18: 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I'm Michael Loewinger.
8: And I'm Brooke Gladstone. Late last month, a massive ruling came down from the Supreme Court, Louisiana versus Calais.
6: In a 6-3 ruling, the court's conservative majority found that Louisiana's 6th District, which links black communities across the state, relied too heavily on race in its design.
19: The decision could open the door to broader legal challenges over majority black and Latino districts across the country.
8: Republicans across the South did not wait around for coulds. They kicked that door clean off its hinges.
20: Tennessee Governor Bill Lee just signed a new congressional map into law, splitting up the state's only majority black district.
19: The court's conservatives cleared the way for Alabama to move forward with a set of maps that would eliminate one of the two majority black districts in the state ahead of the midterms.
8: Florida, before the Supreme Court had even said go, drew and approved new maps. Meanwhile, Georgia, South Carolina, and Mississippi's state legislatures now all have plans to meet in the coming weeks to potentially put red pen to paper. There's been plenty written about the legal mess the high court has left the American public in, but upon examining the majority's decision, it turns out that there's yet another problem, a statistical one.
21: Brooke, if I can take you on a short little journey here.
8: G. Elliott Morris is a journalist, statistician, and author of the data-driven news website Strength in Numbers.
21: I'd like you and your listeners to close your eyes and imagine a line going from left to right.
8: Mm-hmm.
21: On the left is a person, maybe you, with no preferences about who you vote for, and on the right is you have decided who to vote for. You are voting for a Democrat or a Republican, in this case, in your congressional district.
8: Mm-hmm.
21: Okay, along that journey, we know from our study of voters that you will attain a racial identity, either consciously or subconsciously. That will have an influence on who you vote for, but it will also have an influence on another step on your journey, which is an attainment of a partisan identity, a party affiliation by virtue of your race and other factors of your identity. And if you are a Democrat, 90% chance you will be voting for a Democratic candidate. The court says in their Louisiana versus Calais decision, specifically Justice Alito writing for the majority, that the state is allowed to discriminate against you based on the effects of your partisan identity, but not on the effects of your race. So they say that if we separate your racial and your partisan identity, the state can discriminate against you as much as it wants based on your party.
8: Alito is saying race and political party are separate things that happen to be related.
21: Yes, the statistical error here is that the Supreme Court is assuming party and race are independent influences on your vote. In fact, along our journey, we have figured out that party ID is part of your racial identity, what we call a mediator. Party ID mediates the relationship between your race and your vote. It also mediates a lot of other things like your age and your ideology, etc. So the court has said this one big meta super identity variable, your party identity, you can discriminate against someone as much as you want based on that, mm-hmm. but not all of the other things that are going into it.
8: Okay, so if, let's say, this is a nice, compact, black voting district, and they vote Democratic, the state has the opportunity to break up that compact district and turn it into something that looks like a salamander, according to the court. But they're not allowed to do it because of race.
21: Right.
8: But the burden of proof is on the voters in that district to say they're doing this because we're black and because we're going to vote Democratic.
21: Yes. So the court has taken what they call a race neutral approach to this. They say you're no longer both black and a Democrat. You are a Democrat first, and you can be discriminated against based on that.
8: They've made that decision arbitrarily. I mean, what's the basis for that?
21: Well, the court also decided in a case in 2024, Alexander versus South Carolina, that there's no ban on partisan gerrymandering. So this is their attempt to reconcile that opinion that the mythical gerrymanderer listening to this can discriminate against someone as much as you want based on their partisan identity, but not on their race. And if you're confused, Brooke, it is nonsensical. The other thing that the court decided in Calais is that they added a criteria that a plaintiff must succeed at proving to strike down a racial or partisan gerrymander. The plaintiff must submit their own map that preserves all of the state's goals in partisan gerrymandering, in cracking up different communities, everything except for the racial gerrymandering. So you, as the person being gerrymandered, have to submit a new map that still preserves that reality.
8: I don't understand. They have to submit a map that enables the state to, say, favor the GOP in this case.
21: Yeah.
8: But what?
21: The thing that most Americans don't realize is that there are no protections against partisan gerrymandering. There's no mention of party in the Constitution. So Roberts and Alito and Thomas, that the majority justices on the court, are saying there's no remedy for partisan gerrymandering because of that fact until Congress or some other body passes some standard for evaluating the districts based on their party. If that is the case, then the court has decided in Louisiana versus Calais that as the plaintiff of a voting rights case, the person being diluted based on your race, potentially, you are still allowed under the Constitution to be diluted based on your party. And if this isn't making sense because it doesn't sound fair, that's right. It isn't fair.
8: Put this into context. How many black districts, how many Democratic districts are there, and how does that relate to the percentage of black voters in the state, or Democratic voters for that matter?
21: So currently, Louisiana has 6 congressional districts. 2 out of those 6 are represented by black Democratic congresspeople, and those districts have a majority of black residents inside of them. About a third of the districts are black districts. Also, about a third, 32% roughly, of Louisiana's population is black. There's rough fairness here. As a result of this new decision from the Supreme Court, Louisiana's state legislature will be allowed to dilute the votes of these black Democrats by virtue of them being Democrats. And the new map in Louisiana will only have 1 black majority district as well, rather than 2. They could have drawn 0, but the legislature, in all of its generosity, drew 1 for the Democrats instead.
8: So the original Voting Rights Act of 1965 was often said to have had both a sword and a shield. The shield was Section 5 of the VRA, which required states, counties, cities with a record of racial discrimination to get permission from the government before they could change their maps around election time. Now, that shield was removed in 2013 in a decision called Shelby County versus Holder. The act's sword allows citizens or the Justice Department to challenge unfair maps. What the court has done now is seemingly blunting the edge of the sword to the point where it doesn't cut.
21: We're living in a democracy effectively without the Voting Rights Act because the pre-clearance has been ruled unconstitutional. That's Shelby County.
8: Yeah, getting permission.
21: Getting permission. And the remedies are now effectively impossible to attain after you have been discriminated against.
8: So what's your assessment of where our elections are now?
21: We're really staring down the barrel of a future of safe districts pretty much everywhere. You know, no one ever leaving Congress because they never get defeated. And to maximize the bias of these maps against the minority in every state in the country. And that is particularly pernicious in the South, where partisan gerrymandering, as we've discussed here, is also racial gerrymandering. But partisan gerrymandering is in and of itself a violation of many democratic principles.
8: You've noted that two of our last four presidents were elected without winning the popular vote, and those two presidents appointed five of the nine justices currently on the Supreme Court. And meanwhile, the Senate is by definition undemocratic insofar as it overrepresents less densely populated states.
21: The House was one of our last bastions of numerical majority rule, a check on the numerical minority. Even though in 2012, the winner of the popular vote, the Democrats, still lost the House, this tended to happen less often in the House. We are now entering a democracy in which the numerical minority will be able to control all four chambers of the federal government.
8: You've written about how the House of Representatives has systematically become less representative. Can you give us the numbers on that?
21: Yeah, so one problem with all this gerrymandering is bias or the tilting of the chamber away from Democrats in the South. But along with that, mapmakers are also drawing fewer and fewer competitive districts. So combining these post-Calais redistricting maps, these are the maps in Louisiana, Alabama, Tennessee, and to some extent Florida, with the other gerrymanders that happened in 2015 in Texas, California, Missouri, North Carolina, and Ohio, not to list every state in the country here, we have erased nine competitive congressional districts in the House of Representatives. In our modeling of the 2026 midterms, we expect there to be 15 true toss-up seats, true seats that could go either way.
8: Out of
21: 435. 96% of these seats essentially are going to one party over the other without a shadow of the doubt.
8: Did you say that in 76, we had 101 competitive congressional districts?
21: Yes, basically a fourth of the House of Representatives regularly changed parties. By virtue of gerrymandering and partisan polarization, people separating themselves effectively geographically and therefore easy to carve up, that number fell to 42 in 2024, already near an all-time low. Now, accounting for all this redistricting in 2025 and these new racial gerrymanders in 2026, that number should fall to 33 competitive House districts, overall competitive. But those true number of districts that are really razor thin, the toss-up districts, that's only 15 seats.
8: Can you tell me how this plays out on the ground?
21: Whereas redistricting is supposed to be the principle that translates our will of the majority into seats in the House and representation, voters now want redistricting battles to confer upon them a partisan advantage. In Indiana's primaries 2 weeks ago, eight members of the state Senate who had voted against redistricting, Donald Trump's redistricting there, seven out of eight of those lost. And that to me is evidence that those primary voters would not tolerate deviation from their party leader, in this case, Donald Trump, or really just the party's strategy.
8: The senators who lost weren't punished for being insufficiently conservative. They were
21: punished for being insufficiently partisan in their approach to redistricting.
8: Uh-huh. You've used the phrase doom loop to describe the state of gerrymandering in the country. So what do we do to get out of it or at least stave off doom during this election year?
21: Well, the doom loop is an idea that comes from the political scientist Lee Drotman, but it describes this cycle by which voters and donors and party leaders all abandon their commitment to democracy and representation in search of partisan advantage in redistricting. And there will be more steps along this doom loop as partisans, actually at the voter level, also abandon their commitments to democratic principle, which is a function of two-party systems, of a zero-sum thinking, of a punishing of the opposition party. If you want me to say 2 minutes on a remedy here,
8: yeah,
21: maybe 1 minute on a remedy here.
8: No, take your time.
21: Unfortunately, I think there's no way out of this. And sorry. The general political science conclusion is that a system of representation that is based on districts, where those voters that are being districted are polarized, sorted based on their geography and their race, as long as politicians are allowed to draw those districts, they will sort the people into gerrymandered seats. The Supreme Court has said that that is permissible. And really the only way out is to ditch the districting system altogether and enact some system of proportional representation where you don't have districts at all.
8: I wonder whether a subsequent court could just cancel out this decision the way that they canceled out Dred Scott.
21: Supreme Court precedent is constantly being rewritten. You can imagine a packed court might try to rewrite this new case law, but unfortunately, the state level constitutions also can allow partisan gerrymandering of state legislatures. Mm-hmm. And if there's no protections for racial minorities in state legislatures, you have a whole other problem in all 50 states as well. This is unfortunately a bell that cannot be unrung.
8: Thanks very much, Elliot.
21: Sorry, Brooke. Thanks for having me, though.
8: G. Elliot Morris is a journalist, statistician, and author of the data-driven news website Strength in Numbers. This is On the Media.
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0: It is now 621, 83 degrees, and this is KCUR 89.3, a service of the University of Missouri, Kansas City. 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They're back in 90 seconds. I'm Renee Blanche, and KCUR is supported by the Truman Library, presenting Opening the Vault, an America 250th exhibition of 21 original documents marking milestone moments from the Louisiana Purchase to the Voting Rights Act, only through May 24th. Details at TrumanLibraryInstitute.org. And if you want to know Kansas City, monthly art walks offer a welcoming entry point to this eclectic community. Take a hike with the KCUR Adventure email. 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Yeah, you remember, it's free.
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2: This is On the Media. I'm Micah Loewinger.
3: And I'm Brooke Gladstone. This week, the president nominated his pick to lead the Federal Emergency Management Agency.
4: President Trump has nominated Cameron Hamilton to lead the agency a year after he was removed from that very same position.
3: Hamilton was acting administrator of FEMA for about 4 months back in 2025. And a few months prior to that, he was sharing conspiracy theories on X about the agency's response to Hurricane Helene. The storm killed hundreds of people across the southeast and triggered an avalanche of misinformation online. This week on American Emergency, the movement to kill FEMA, Micah and senior producer Eloise Blondio take us back to Hurricane Helene and the political fallout that came in its wake.
5: Hurricane Helene, a catastrophic Category 4, showing no mercy, destroying property, flooding hotel lobbies, businesses, and homes, and submerging vehicles in oceans of water.
6: This is terrible.
7: Hardest hit, North Carolina, where every single county has been impacted.
8: The worst flooding ever on record for the state. One emergency official calls it biblical devastation.
9: And a short while ago, we got an update on the response from Jacqueline Rothenberg, the FEMA Public Affairs Director.
2: On September 30th, 2024, FEMA's Jacqueline Rothenberg looked wearily into a camera as she spoke with the BBC.
10: Hurricane Helene was a multi-state event, and we currently have 3,500 federal personnel and 1,000 FEMA personnel that are spread across all of these states to help people recover.
2: The immediate days after Hurricane Helene were a blur for Jacqueline. She traveled to see relief efforts in Florida before returning to headquarters in D.C., where she took back-to-back calls from reporters. A few times a day, Jacqueline would throw on a FEMA-branded jacket, run to the bathroom to put on some makeup, and then sit under the fluorescent office lights for an on-camera TV spot. She also managed a team of 40 spokespeople and PR workers who fielded hundreds of requests from journalists morning to night.
11: This local outlet in North Carolina wants to talk to an official, this one in Georgia, this one in Florida. We would have people on TV at 6 a.m., 7 a.m., 8 a.m. It was such an intense couple of weeks.
2: When they weren't speaking with the press, they were discussing how to speak to the press, frantically scurrying around FEMA's National Response Coordination Center, the beating heart of the agency's public relations system.
11: It looks like a war room. You have people that are writing on whiteboards, writing talking points for officials to do interviews. There's social media monitoring going on. There's screens of every single television network, so you can watch the interviews as they're happening live, but also pick up on local press conferences and coverage.
2: Much of this work was fairly routine, but as viral rumors and misinformation about the storm and the government's response started to take over social media, it began to dawn on the agency's leaders that they were dealing with a new kind of emergency.
11: I don't think any of us knew the magnitude of what this storm would mean in FEMA's history, and that I didn't know at the time.
2: The exact moment it became clear was a couple weeks after landfall.
11: I remember being in FEMA's National Response Coordination Center doing my job, and a colleague pulled me aside in a small little room, and they said, "There's been some threats against you. We think it's unsafe."
2: On X, a conservative influencer named Liz Churchill had posted a picture of Jacqueline's face with the words, "Make this traitor famous." That was reposted by former InfoWars host Alex Jones, who's long claimed that the agency operates secret prisons, so-called FEMA camps. He added his own message above Jacqueline's photo, quote, "They are literally at war with the American people." Trolls began posting her phone number and home address, along with anti-Semitic messages.
11: There was an individual in Alabama who threatened to shoot me, so a state that actually was not impacted by the disaster at all. And I got scared. I got really scared, and ultimately, we made the decision to have me pause on doing media interviews and to try to lay low. And I remember calling my husband before I left, and I said, "We need to leave the house."
2: On this week's episode of American Emergency, the movement to kill FEMA, Hurricane Helene. A storm that brought unprecedented destruction to western North Carolina and put the agency squarely in MAGA's crosshairs. While President Trump claimed FEMA was a failure, its response to the storm demonstrated how much FEMA had evolved since Hurricane Katrina. This time around, the agency was better staffed and better trained. It was also far more proactive. Before Helene made landfall, FEMA had positioned 1,500 federal workers to the region, nearly 1,000 of whom would help coordinate search and rescue operations. It pre-staged 2.7 million meals, over 100,000 gallons of gasoline, and 10,000 beds for survivors. But for FEMA, Helene was really two storms. One that poured 40 trillion gallons of water across the southeast, and another that appeared on phones and computer screens. And that one, it completely overwhelmed the agency.
12: People are dying in North Carolina. They're dying all over those 5-6 states. They're dying, and they're getting no help from our federal government.
2: Days after landfall, just a month before the 2024 presidential election, then-candidate Donald Trump held a rally in Michigan. At the time, he was polling neck and neck with Kamala Harris in North Carolina.
12: On illegal migrants, how would you like to be a veteran, and you've been sleeping opposite the entrance to a luxury hotel, and illegal migrants come in, and they're going up and occupying the hotel? That's what's happening. They stole the FEMA money just like they stole it from a bank, so they could give it to their illegal immigrants that they want to have vote for them this season. You
2: know? This was a lie. Customs and Border Protection operated the migrant housing program. The funds flowed through FEMA, but it came from a totally separate pot of money. Just one of many false narratives spreading on the right-wing internet.
13: Former President Donald Trump is falsely accusing the Biden administration of going out of their way to restrict aid to Republican-leaning communities impacted by the storm.
10: That's absolutely not true. We help people in every community where there's a federally declared disaster.
2: In media interviews, Jacqueline and her public affairs team tried to push back on each and every false narrative coming from the Trump campaign.
12: What's happened there is very bad. They're offering them $750 to people whose homes have been washed away.
2: This was also a lie. Jacqueline's team posted on social media that the $750 is just a bit of quick cash for survivors who can also apply for heftier home assistance, up to $42,000 in a single year and sometimes more.
10: It's really unfortunate that there's misinformation because that discourages people from applying for assistance.
2: Part of the misinformation was rooted in a misunderstanding of how the agency functions. People often imagine that workers in FEMA gear are pulling people out of flooded homes, but FEMA primarily coordinates with other local agencies who do the life-saving work, providing supplies, manpower, and funding to support them. Responding to all these false claims became an endless game of whack-a-mole for FEMA, especially on X, now under the ownership of Elon Musk, who had a vested interest in seeing Trump reelected.
11: I remember Elon Musk tweeting that he was trying to send Starlinks down to North Carolina and that FEMA was hampering the efforts to set up Starlink internet devices.
14: Musk says he received a note from a SpaceX engineer that said that the big issue is that FEMA is actively blocking shipments and seizing goods and services locally.
11: Which was fundamentally false. I was putting out tweets constantly that we were in fact not blocking the shipments of Starlinks.
2: Several state and local officials also tried to dispel rumors that FEMA was blocking or confiscating third-party donations, but there was simply too much noise online.
15: The reality is that our information environment isn't well designed for debunkings.
2: I spoke with Will Aremus, a technology reporter at the Washington Post, as these rumors were spreading in 2024.
15: We worked with researchers from a nonprofit called the Institute for Strategic Dialogue, who did a report on this. How many people were reached by 33 of the most viral falsehoods around Hurricane Helene? And then we just sort of, as a back of the envelope analysis, looked at, well, what about FEMA's own tweets? How many people are they reaching? And FEMA's most popular tweets since Hurricane Helene have reached 50 times fewer people than the false rumors.
2: The false rumors, the tweets about Jacqueline being a quote-unquote traitor, reached a fever pitch about 2 weeks after Helene made landfall, culminating in that death threat and her decision to start laying low. And Jacqueline wasn't the only person from FEMA who was targeted. Trolls tried to swat Deanne Criswell, the agency's leader. They made a hoax phone call to 911 attempting to send police to her rental property. Her deputy chief of staff received a similar threat, and Criswell's chief of staff was doxxed, too.
16: The threat level against workers was pretty unprecedented.
2: This is Brianna Sachs, a Washington Post reporter who's been writing about FEMA for years. In fact...
17: Sorry, can I need to respond to my boss really quickly.
2: Go for it.
17: One second. Okay, thanks.
2: She was in the middle of breaking a story about the agency when we spoke in December. In 2024, she spent a month in Western North Carolina reporting on how these viral lies and rumors about FEMA were playing out on the ground.
17: There were about a dozen or so we tracked of these militia, extremist, right-wing groups who had come into the area offering support and supplies and tagging themselves as doing what the federal government wasn't doing.
2: She followed one of these groups, a notorious border militia called Veterans on Patrol, to Lake Lure, a mountain town about 35 miles outside Asheville.
18: The group called Hurricane Helene an act of war, reportedly issuing threats against the U.S. military, claiming Hurricane Helene was caused by government-controlled weather weapons.
2: One day, Brianna was driving around, speaking with survivors, when her phone lit up with a tip. A government source had forwarded her an email saying that FEMA and other relief workers in North Carolina were planning to pause their work due to threats from a militia.
17: I pulled over in the middle of nowhere and was able to reach the man who wrote the email, who confirmed that they had heard there were credible threats about men with guns driving around the area threatening FEMA.
2: On October 13th, she broke the story in the Washington Post. It was immediately picked up by other national outlets.
19: National Guard troops had come across trucks of armed militia, saying they were out hunting FEMA. NBC News has not seen the email cited by the Post, and it's unclear whether the threat mentioned was seen as credible.
2: Officials told the press that FEMA would evacuate Rutherford County, North Carolina, while they investigated. But within a day, the gunman story was largely debunked.
17: As local authorities got involved and figured out what happened, it was confirmed that there were never truckloads of men. It was the lone individual who they ended up arresting.
20: 44-year-old William Parsons arrested Saturday for allegedly making threatening comments aimed at FEMA workers while in a gas station, where authorities say he was armed with an assault rifle and handgun.
21: Parsons says he was so upset and went to Lake Lure to respond to what he says were social media reports that FEMA was withholding supplies.
17: It's not clear how the report referring to men
16: in trucks started and it made its way to the federal government.
2: This story spread quite a bit, in part because of your piece.
16: Yeah.
2: Do you regret reporting it in the way that you did?
16: It's funny you ask that because, you know, I called my editor and I was like, did we make a mistake? Am I at fault here for something? And he was like, absolutely not. Like, we got an email, a federal document. This is what it said. And this was the situation that FEMA was in. And this was not the only incident of threats against FEMA during this time. I think it just goes to show where everyone was at in terms of thinking, what is going to happen? Is someone going to shoot a federal worker? Like, are they safe?
2: There were, in fact, other cases of harassment levied against federal workers on the ground, but the fact that this militia story was exaggerated undermined that reality. FEMA's decision to stop operations for a day fed into Trump's narrative that the agency was failing the people of North Carolina. And the confusion and misinformation had also made some survivors wary of seeking support from FEMA.
16: Shauna Gilmore was a woman I connected with who lived outside of Swannanoa,
2: a town that saw significant flooding during Helene.
16: She grew up in a rural southeast Missouri town.
0: Been through lots of floods because I lived on the Mississippi River.
16: Oh, wow.
2: This audio is from Brianna's interview with Shauna Gilmore.
0: The water seeps up and rises and it goes down. It doesn't come rolling down mountains.
16: No, I think that And in her telling, when it would her home would flood, her family was the ones who would pick themselves back up. There was no federal aid that came in.
0: Maybe I just have trouble trusting the federal government as an
1: You're
0: authority.
1: You're far from alone there.
2: Fortunately, Shauna's home was largely spared from the flooding in Swannanoa. Hurricane Helene caused some big trees to fall on her property, about $5,000 of damage that FEMA might be able to pay for, but Shauna wasn't sure that she wanted to apply for aid. She was suspicious of federal workers after seeing rumors on social media about the agency trying to steal land. Misinformation based on FEMA's voluntary buyout program, where it purchases flood-prone properties at market rate. She was also concerned about a so-called FEMA camp that had come to her area.
0: A gal had made a video of the trucks coming in and had watched, like, from an aerial of the operation getting set up.
2: Shauna did not respond to my request for an interview, but based on her descriptions, I believe she had seen a viral video from right-wing content creator Anne Vandersteel.
22: So stick with us. We're going to figure out what's going on.
2: Anne Vandersteel live-streamed this video outside of the so-called FEMA camp, which was really just a fenced-in area on the side of a highway, a lot with a bunch of trailers and prefab buildings.
22: But it's got armed guards. And it is a massive installation that literally, according to the residents that live around here, they said it's FEMA camp, and it popped up in a matter of days.
2: Not much happens in this video. Vandersteel doesn't really allege anything specific, but the guards, her snooping around, it does suggest something is going on. Enough to make Shauna wonder what FEMA might be up to.
0: I don't know what it is, but there's something really stirring and triggering for me about it.
2: As she told Brianna Sachs, the Washington Post reporter, Shauna's friends were begging her to apply for FEMA assistance, that $750 and a bigger reimbursement for the damage on her property. She ended up speaking with a FEMA worker and asked him about the FEMA camp.
16: And she learned that they were setting up there because people needed somewhere to sleep. They didn't want to take up all the hotels, so she decided to sign up. And then she texted me, I think the next day, freaking out, saying, I actually don't want to do this. I want to, like, rescind my application. So there was a lot of turmoil, I think, within herself and fear of giving her information to the Federal Emergency Management Agency.
2: I believe I read in your piece that in December, several months after Helene, only about 15% of households in the affected region had applied to the agency for individual and household assistance.
16: Correct. I had an official within FEMA flag this to me, saying, hey, this is pretty startling. We're not seeing people sign up for aid. Like, I have a feeling it's the misinformation. So I went there to find out why people weren't signing up for aid. And I think the misinformation was an undercurrent, but there were other major factors that were hindering people's desire and ability to sign up for federal assistance.
2: Coming up on American Emergency, those other major factors.
3: They're just a bureaucratic organization that required your lungs for whatever they wanted to give you.
2: This is On the Media.
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5: 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And coming up this evening on Snap Judgment, at 101 years of age, a woman discovered a box she'd stashed away a lifetime ago. What was inside reignited an old love and turned her life upside down. 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
2: This is On the Media. I'm Michael Loewinger. We just heard about how FEMA workers and some Helene survivors came to fear one another. The result of conspiracy theories, new and old, supercharged by a noxious presidential election and Elon Musk's ex. All of which may have discouraged some flood victims from seeking help from the federal government. But according to local reporters, online misinformation was more visible to people outside of North Carolina. Many survivors didn't have power or access to the internet for weeks. For others in Western North Carolina, applying for financial assistance from FEMA clashed with an Appalachian culture of self-reliance.
24: That's a great way to define it. People didn't sit at home and think, I need the government to come help me. People help their neighbors.
2: This is Kim Bellafato, a journalist turned librarian who oversees several branches in Madison County, North Carolina, part of the mountain region that was engulfed by freak floods.
24: Trees down in your yard, everybody shows up with their chainsaws and they've cut it and pushed it out of the way.
2: She didn't recall hearing any specific conspiracy theories about FEMA during Helene or its aftermath, but she winced at the thought of federal workers wandering up long mountain roads, walking up to houses to explain FEMA's various assistance programs, which was its common practice after a disaster.
24: This is a rural community. Nobody just rolls up to your front door and knocks on it that's not expected. I know that there was a worry among the FEMA teams as far as going out into the communities, like how isolated were they going to be and was it safe to go into those spaces.
2: So she invited the agency staff to set up inside the Marshall Public Library, a modern, sunny building on a wooded hillside.
24: We're a trusted resource, and I felt like whatever people thought or heard or believed about FEMA, the fact that it was here would improve its trustworthiness.
2: Remember, much of FEMA's job after a disaster like Helene is really about processing paperwork and then getting money to survivors and local governments so that they can rebuild. Kim had federal workers spread out in a meeting room where locals could come and ask questions and file their applications for aid in person. The agency brought its own security.
24: Suddenly there's two armed guards at the library who are asking questions before you go in. You know, are you here for FEMA? Are you here for the library? Can I take a quick look in your bag?
2: The dissonance of a little library safe haven amidst the social media mayhem just felt so on the media-y. So I flew down to North Carolina with my series collaborator, OTM senior producer Eloise Blondio, to visit.
6: Eloise, and
7: I'm Micah. Nice to meet you.
2: It was here that we met Gloria Sundquist, one of the circulation assistants at the library. We found her scanning books behind the counter, greeting the regular patrons who strolled in, all while some kids played tag among the stacks. Gloria hardly knew anything about FEMA before Helene rocked her hometown of Hot Springs.
6: I mean, I'm knowledgeable about a lot of things, but FEMA, the whole name is like scary, you know?
2: Gloria got to know the FEMA workers stationed at the library, which was convenient because she needed assistance herself. Helene nearly killed her. When the storm hit western North Carolina, Gloria sheltered at her home on the banks of the French Broad River, where she'd lived for nearly 30 years. She figured she was safe since she was up in the mountains, and she didn't want to leave any of her pets behind.
6: Yeah, I had 6 cats and a dog.
2: What are your cats' names?
6: Oh my gosh, geez, we got Purr, she's a shelter cat. Pounce, he's a cat that was rescued in a field. PJ, he's Pounce Jr. Sharpie, he's black. Bunny Ann. Muggsy, who sounded the alarm.
2: Muggsy sounded the alarm?
6: Muggsy, my little Buffy orange, he looked outside and the water's up to the windowsill, and he started crying.
2: The morning after landfall, the sun was shining as the waters began to swallow Gloria's white wooden home.
6: I said, all right, Muggs. I pulled down the attic ladder, and I threw him upstairs. One by one, I was throwing them upstairs because of the water. It was crazy. It was like looking through a porthole. You'd see water coming up, just like you were looking out a ship's window.
2: While the cats hid in the eaves, her 100-plus-pound dog, Marble, clung to the attic ladder. In the chaos of the moment, Gloria had decided to change her pants, but stunned by the sight of the rising water, stood with the clothes in her hand, soaking wet.
6: I mean, things were floating. It was surreal, like the Titanic. The refrigerator floated, and it came into the other room, and then I heard my name being called.
2: A group of guys on a raft appeared at her window and beckoned for Gloria to come through it.
6: I put my dog out the window, and they reached out, Big Chris reached out, pulled him into the raft, and then I went out the window, and the water was orange. It was just orange.
2: Later, when she got to town, her savior, Big Chris, handed her something he'd seen floating behind her as she boarded the raft.
6: He said, this followed you out. And he said, I want to give it back to you. And I had a candle on my windowsill, and it was the hand of God and a little girl in the hand of God. And it was just like, just a testimony to me, yeah. It was in God's hands. He took care of me. It wasn't my time. That's all you can say. He took care of me. It wasn't my time.

0: the pieces of her life. In order to receive FEMA assistance towards somewhere to stay and to rebuild her home, Gloria was told to download an app to start her forms. But she didn't have electricity, Wi-Fi, or a smartphone. And later, once she got herself a new phone and started the application, it was painful to relive her near-death experience over and over.
1: In the midst of all that trauma, how do people sort through that?
0: And the process was really confusing. So Gloria enlisted a pro bono lawyer to help her.
1: The paperwork is very, very upsetting to see. I'll be honest with you, it's very, very hard to decipher their paperwork. But I'm not stupid.
2: And you work at the library.
0: Eloise Blondio, OTM's senior producer.
2: And even though you were at the library and around FEMA representatives all the time, it was still hard for you.
1: It was very hard, yeah. They were all very nice. It's just that they couldn't really answer your questions about what's pending, what kind of assistance is available.
0: At first, FEMA offered Gloria hotel vouchers, but the hotels were 2 hours from her home, her pets, and her job at the library.
1: I said, you're not equipped to deal with rural people. I said, I do not need a hotel voucher. I need rental assistance. I had a cabin up above me that people wanted $1,000 a month for a one-room cabin.
0: When the rent money didn't arrive in time, a charity gave Gloria a camper to live in, which she put on her property next to her wrecked home.
1: It was the volunteers. It was the churches. It wasn't FEMA.
0: FEMA came through months later with a check to contribute to Gloria's home repairs. But she was emotional when she recounted the experience even a year and a half later, and she told us she wasn't sure the money was worth all the trouble. And the fact that she'd seen way more volunteers than FEMA workers made her wonder what exactly the federal government was doing to help her community.
1: FEMA, I don't know what they're for. I really don't know. I mean, what are they for?
3: It is absolutely the case that not everyone's needs were met during the response to Helene. Certainly now in the recovery, there are many people and communities who are struggling to recover.
0: This is Samantha Montano, a professor of emergency management at Massachusetts Maritime Academy and the author of Disasterology, Dispatches from the Front Lines of the Climate Crisis. She was doing Helene recovery volunteer work with her students. I interviewed her while I was reporting in North Carolina.
3: FEMA, for the most part, responded to Helene in a way that demonstrated the changes that had been made post-Katrina. You had a competent FEMA administrator,
0: Deanne Criswell, Biden's appointee.
3: You have a staff at FEMA who was better trained, and you have a mobilization of the entire federal government. You run into this situation where you're asking the public to imagine a horrible situation being even worse. Death tolls could have been significantly higher. Power could have been out for even longer. Water supplies could have been out for even longer.
4: What would you say to somebody who's hearing you and they're like, well, it just sounds like this person is, she's such a FEMA supporter. She's so...
3: Yeah, no. I am one of FEMA's biggest critics. I wrote an entire book about how FEMA needs to be more effective, efficient, and equitable. What is important to understand here is that just because there is reform that is needed to an agency or to a system does not mean that that agency needs to be completely destroyed.
0: Trump's threats to kill FEMA, says Samantha Montano, were rooted in the narratives that captivated MAGA during Helene. And his claims that the agency was biased against his supporters took on a new fervor later in October 2024.
5: It feels like deja vu, loading up and heading out towards another hurricane just 2 weeks after Hurricane Helene hit.
6: This is Hurricane Milton's path of destruction. The damage along Florida's already battered Gulf Coast extensive.
0: The trouble for FEMA began when its teams deployed to Florida. Some officials and rank-and-file workers experienced harassment and threats online and on the ground. One team leader took matters into her own hands.
7: There is what we call a community trend. And unfortunately, it just so happened that the political hostility that was encountered by my team. They just so happened to have the

0: Trump campaign signage.
1: This is Marnie Washington, a FEMA supervisor who was deployed to Florida in the wake of Hurricane Milton, speaking on a podcast after she was fired from the agency. She had texted her team, who were canvassing with info on FEMA's programs, that they could skip homes featuring Trump campaign signs to avoid more harassment. Those texts were leaked to the right-wing media, and they quickly took on a life of their own. Soon, pundits were pointing to Washington's texts as evidence of the agency's anti-conservative bias.
2: The Daily Wire broke it, reporting that at least 20 homes with Trump signs or flags were skipped from the end of October and into November due to the guidance.
3: She's saying this was a widespread practice. I don't believe for a second that this was the only time this happened, and I don't think it was the only place that it happened.
4: The actions of this employee are unacceptable, and it is not indicative of the culture of FEMA, and I do not believe that there is a widespread cultural problem.
1: This is Biden's FEMA Administrator Deanne Criswell testifying before Congress a couple days after the story broke.
4: I have directed ongoing investigations, and if we find any other acts of similar behavior, we will take appropriate disciplinary measures.
1: One investigation eventually found only 15 instances in which FEMA employees even mentioned Trump or MAGA signs among tens of thousands of recorded home visits over Biden's term. But by then, the story of an agency biased against Trump and his supporters had served its purpose. Like a boomerang, the president had thrown out this lie and then plucked it back out of the air months later when his chaos had manifested as proof. When President Trump called for a review to determine FEMA's future, his executive order referenced Marnie Washington. And while Trump exaggerated FEMA's failures on the campaign trail and then promised better aid when he re-entered office last January,
5: you are not forgotten any longer. You were treated very badly by the previous administration.
1: His FEMA delayed and withheld assistance to North Carolina. Looking back, it's clear that the events surrounding Hurricane Helene were the culmination of narratives that had begun simmering decades earlier. Those Cold War-era conspiracy theories, the distrust in the wake of Katrina, and all of FEMA's frustrating bureaucracy. What Helene illustrates so well is that even with all the progress FEMA had made, the agency couldn't insulate itself from the destructive force of MAGA, a movement that, on its path to power, looked to exploit any and every crack in the old American order. When Trump finally came back to Washington in 2025, he brought with him the anger that had been directed at FEMA from the right-wing fringes, and then put those same conspiracy-minded anti-government forces in charge of the agency's fate. Next week, on the fourth and final episode of American Emergency, my conversation with Trump's new nominee to lead FEMA, a MAGA warrior who stood up for the agency against former DHS Secretary Kristi Noem and her special assistant, Corey Lewandowski.
6: I wanted to choke somebody, and that's exactly what came through my mind. Doing some very unchristian things to a certain person.
1: A certain person being Mr. Lewandowski?
6: Yeah, I think you can read between the lines on that statement.
1: That's it for this week's show. This series is reported and hosted by me, Michael Loewinger, with additional writing and reporting from
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1: Special thanks to Leia Varjak at Extreme Weather Survivors, Alex Weber, Brianna Sachs, Laura Hackett, and Blue Ridge Public Radio. See you next week. I'm Michael Loewinger.
8: 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It is now 6:59, 83 degrees here in Kansas City, and don't go away. 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